0: case of just being so close to the midterms, the timing was really the driving issue here. Is that right?
1: Timing was a big issue, but the Supreme Court also said, they did give a very short explanation. It's three sentences. And the second sentence says the government is unlikely to succeed on the merits, meaning we think the Postal Service doesn't have authority to enact these rules. And so it appears as though this entire issue is basically over with, and the Supreme Court has said that the administration can't do that without Congress taking some action.
0: So it seems as though in the mind of the Trump administration, the question had to do with voter eligibility when it first embarked on this journey, but also the notion that people who are not legally eligible to cast a ballot would attempt to do so. I mean, where do you think this goes from here? Is this going to be moved to Congress at some point in the future?
1: Well, that issue about ineligible voters, that is a pet issue of the president. He's going to keep talking about that, and he will perhaps point to this decision and say, you know, this is making it worse. The fact is, though, that there's not a whole lot of evidence of anything, any sort of widespread fraud of that sort coming through mail ballots. And especially with as close as we were to the election, there was very much the potential that it would be very, very disruptive and would prevent a lot of eligible voters from having their votes counted.
0: In terms of the initial executive order from President Trump, he was essentially asking the Postal Service to gather a lot of information on voters. Would the Postal Service in turn have to turn that information over to another agency?
1: No, that wasn't what the Postal Service had to do. But the Postal Service rule is actually a little different from the executive order. The executive order actually told the Postal Service you should consider not delivering mail that doesn't have all these special markings. But basically, what the Postal Service rule would do would be to say states have to put some special barcodes on their envelopes, so they have to redesign their envelopes, and they have to upload a lot of voter information to a portal that apparently hasn't yet been created. The voters whose information was loaded up into the portal would be allowed to receive ballots. So it would have been a very dramatic change, very big change, and one that states said would have been very burdensome.
0: So we just had this case in Missouri, as you well know, where the ruling of the state Supreme Court was allowed to stand when it came to redistricting. Is there any case now after this ruling on the part of the Supreme Court that states would be provided? Because under the Constitution, states control the election process. Is there any way for the states to get around this ruling tonight from the Supreme Court?
1: So there's nothing keeping any state from doing this voluntarily, although the portal won't actually exist, so they can't upload the voter information. But if they want to put barcodes on, the kind that the Postal Service said they should put on their envelopes, there's nothing keeping them from doing that. But it is not mandatory. And so the states that are part of the suit very much did not want to do that. And so they will not have to do that.
0: Do you have a sense of where things go from here, Greg, before I let you go?
1: I think with this particular issue, using the Postal Service to limit who can receive mail ballots and who can vote by mail ballot, I think that is certainly dead for this election and probably dead for the next election. At least anything as broad as what the president was trying to do here.
0: Greg, thank you so very much. I'm sure it's a busy evening for you. Bloomberg's Greg Storr, he covers the Supreme Court for us at Bloomberg News. In terms of the markets today and a couple of the top business stories that we have been tracking, you have to begin with the negative forces that were at work for equities, not the least of which was a lot of worry over the pace of AI development. This particularly the case after leaders from Anthropic and OpenAI called for an industry-wide slowdown. The companies seem to be addressing the worry over the possibility of AI slipping beyond human control and inflicting catastrophic harm. Look no farther than the semiconductor stocks if you're looking for some measure of the concern or worry. Shares in NVIDIA today down 3.3%. Broadcom was off more than 4.5%. And we had the Philadelphia Semiconductor Index falling today by 5.8%. Also weakness today among financial shares. That occurred after Bank of America's CEO Brian Moynihan predicted trading revenue will be relatively flat in the third quarter. Even so, he said that if that were to occur, Bank of America will still have one of its best third quarters ever. Now, the stock was down 5% today, and the KBW Bank Index fell nearly 2%. If you're wondering about the overall market,

0: 0.7% with WTI at 102.15 in the electronic session. And it's this concern over what oil represents in terms of higher inflation that pushed the 10-year Treasury yield above 5% today for the first time since 2023. Although now in the Tokyo session, the 10-year is trading just under 4.99%. Now, bear in mind, we do have a Fed decision Wednesday afternoon. Markets right now assigning the probability of 90% that we're going to get a 25 basis point rate hike. The yen right now a little weaker at 154.45. The Nikkei is down in the opening moments by around a half of 1%. In Seoul, the KOSPI weaker by 0.8%. And in Sydney, the ASX 200 is down 0.6%. Global news, 24 hours a day. And whenever you want it with Bloomberg News Now. I'm Doug Krisner in New York, and this is Bloomberg.
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3: 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I'm Joe Weisenthal.
4: And I'm Tracy Alloway.
3: Today you are listening to our conversation with Greg Brockman, the president and co-founder of OpenAI. We are talking about what the firm learned after the Hugging Face attack. You know, I recently switched from Claude Code to Codex.
4: This is big news.
3: It is kind of big news, I think.
4: Also bold of you to declare your allegiance to the public on the podcast.
3: Well, you know, I don't have allegiance. And you know what? It could switch again the way, like, you know, I guess one of the sub-stories of AI is like how easy it is to switch from time to time from one model to another. So maybe it's revealing and talks about some of the challenges of these businesses that it was so easy. I found that Claude speak, you know, that I found it like a little bit hard to work with. I'm not capable enough to like understand like advanced engineering practices or like, oh, I'm migrating a code base from, or like, you know, translating this into Rust or whatever. So the fact, I don't know, I find like OpenAI to be like the pros to be clear and therefore to work with as like a completely non-technical person such as myself.
4: That's really interesting. I mean, one thing you said, it's hard to keep up with the models, right? And whatever you're using today might not be the one that you're using in a week from now.
3: Yeah.
4: And at the same time, everyone is talking about how fast the development is going and all the risks that it poses, right?
3: Yes. And we are recording this September 10th. It felt like something broke through in the last couple of days where suddenly everyone is very keyed on risks. The one thing with Codex, and I guess Claude Code, is now every once in a while it'll get this pop-up and it'll say, the agent needs to connect to the internet in order to do this task, and I have to give it a permission.
4: Yeah.
3: And normally I'm just like, click, click, click, click, yes, yes, yes, yes, yes. And I still do that. Why is there? I still just click yes, yes, yes. But it makes you think
4: You think for a second you click.
3: I think for 1 second, yeah, but more than click. And we were in Jackson Hole a couple of weeks ago, and that's, of course, when the meter report broke about the OpenAI Hugging Face attack. And I think since then, the anxiety about rogue AI, whatever you want to call it, has clearly snowballed. And it feels like it's only getting bigger and bigger. And it's already been an industry that's been shot through with risk and anxiety. And now the sort of one thing that for many people in AI has been something they've talked about for 20 plus years before there was an AI industry to speak of, this idea of like misaligned, quote, rogue models is starting to become top of mind.
4: A reality. So this is our chance
3: yes.
4: to ask a person directly involved in AI development about their respective, I guess, anxiety.
3: We literally have the perfect guest today. We're going to be speaking, of course, with Greg Brockman. He is the co-founder and president of OpenAI here with us in studio. So, Greg, thank you so much for coming on Odd Lots.
5: Thank you for having me.
3: So many different ways we could start. But here's something that I'm very curious about. Let's just jump right into the post-Hugging Face environment and all of that. Is OpenAI, like, as an organization, so, okay, like, an agent breaks out of a sandbox, not the first time it's happened, et cetera. It exhibits the sort of emergent behavior and then does something that people is a hack. When you think about the development of models and this incident and so forth, Are you able to sort of diagnose the path, or sorry, the past, and say, like, you know what, like, here is something that the models did that we don't like?

0: or the people don't think it's good? And are you able to, like, if you, like, look back, whether it's in model training or post-training, reinforcement learning, whatever, say, like, this is where there was some branch that went wrong such that this behavior emerged?
1: I would say that the fact of many elements of the Hugging Face incident were not a surprise, not a mystery to us. For example, the fact that the agents were coordinating made sense because the agents were trained.
0: You trained them to be helpful.
1: Exactly. And they were trained to coordinate, to be a multi-agent system. We've talked about this. It's a very useful property, right? It makes them capable. But I think that the thing that was a surprise to us was the fact that the models had reached a level of capability where they were able to find that exploit in our sandbox environment, right? Move through our research environment, and then also capable enough to find exploits in Hugging Face's production infrastructure and move through that. But I'd say that a lot of the facts of what the models were capable of, that was clear to us, right? So I don't think that there were surprises there for the way in which the capability had unfolded, but just really realizing that we needed to up-level where we were in terms of our safety and security standards, like that for us was the real watershed.
0: But just to be clear, setting aside the technical capabilities, you know, ideally we would have models that run into a wall and then don't try to find the crack in the wall, at least when that crack would be a crime when a person did it. Is there a way to identify the moment in training such that the models reasoned, no, this would be okay?
1: So this model that did had the Hugging Face incident actually had not gone through our alignment training yet.
0: Huh.
1: Right. And it had lowered safeguards. And so the reason we were proceeding with this was because it was in a sandbox. And right. I think that our realization is that we need to pull back earlier into our development process and training, monitoring. There's always going to be a phase at which you do alignment, but you need to think about alignment as a core part of even this earlier phase. And if you look at where we've been, we've always been very focused on the deployment side, right? Of really thinking about deployment safety, having really good tests and governance and all those things. And the fact that we're now at a point where even for development, that's important. We always knew it would happen. The fact it's now, that has been a huge watershed for us and something we've really risen to the occasion for.
2: Can I ask what is potentially a very dumb question with an obvious answer, but we hear about AI angst of all sorts, and in particular when it comes to cybersecurity. Why do we run training exercises where we ask AI to hack into various systems at all? Like, why is this necessary for you?
1: So I think it's very important to understand where we are with capabilities broadly. And I think that depending on the evaluation, depending on what you expect from the model, you need to have safeguards that are commensurate with that. And we think about this both even just over these past couple of weeks, really starting to think about during the development process, you're always going to be testing different capabilities. And some of these capabilities are dual use, right? Something like vulnerabilities, that if those are in the hands of threat actors, that's something that could be negative. But if you can find vulnerabilities in your own code base, you can fix them, right? You can up level. And we actually think that it's a very important capability for AIs to exhibit and be put in defenders' hands. And so in order to know where we are, evaluations are very, very key. And I'll say one other thing on this, which is that I think that Hugging Face, there's two aspects to it that I think are learning opportunities, right? That there's one that I think is really about us and the realization that we are at a point where safety, security, alignment during evaluation and development, we need to up-level it. That's something we've taken very seriously. We've slowed down a number of runs. Like, we did a very painful retooling of a lot of our processes. That's one reaction. But the second thing is this information on what the models are capable of today. What can they do in the real world? And I think that when Mythos came out over the summer, you kind of saw just sort of public blog posts about this, but you didn't really see impact, or you didn't really see a real world understanding of, well, what can these models really do? What are they capable of? I think that Hugging Face really showed today's models are capable of getting into a company's production infrastructure. And that's important because there will be many models with this kind of capability that will be produced by a number of different organizations across the world in maybe the next 6 months, maybe that time period, a little bit less, a little bit more. And we need to be prepared. Defenders need to know we got this extra information, almost like this time traveler came back from 6 months in the future and said, here's what's going to be possible. And you have an opportunity to be ready. Hmm.
0: You mentioned slowing down some of your work in the wake of this, focusing more. This idea of, like, pacing development has become a sort of buzzword or watchword in the industry. And there are a lot of employees at both the labs. I think there was like an open letter that was signed by a bunch of people across the industry about pacing. But it's a competitive capitalist environment and our investors, et cetera. Talk to us about, I don't know if it's game theory or whatever, but like, what is your view on, is it possible for, let's set aside China for 1 second, because then that's a whole separate thing. Just in the American companies, do you think that something can be reached where you trust each other such that you can have this sort of coordinated pacing to avoid a race to the bottom where it's all about getting there faster, even if it means sacrificing some security questions?
1: I absolutely believe it's possible. And I think it's going to take steps to get there.
0: Yeah.
1: But this is something we've been really investing in and thinking about, and really even thinking about for almost a decade, right? That it's always been kind of clear that they're going to go through a commercial phase that's really about competition, but there will be a phase where the technology itself, it's just so much bigger than any person, any company, even any country, right? It's really about humanity as a whole. That's in our mission, right? We want to benefit humanity as a whole. And so working together with others to really think about how does this technology, its capability increase? How do we make sure that we have safety cases that are really laid out so that we know that it is something that is beneficial, that we're able to have the appropriate controls and the right oversight, the right monitorability, all of those sort of technical systems in place? And that's not about any one company, right? It's really about how the whole field evolves. Now, I think that there's work to be done here. And I think that the open letter is a good example of just a first baby step. And that was actually something we were very involved in helping craft that language. That was actually a pretty collaborative effort. And I think we were very happy to see that they got some real momentum and broke through. And even the term pacing was a very deliberate choice.
2: What does coordination currently look like between OpenAI and Anthropic? Because I can't imagine, is Sam like constantly on the phone with Dario? Somehow I doubt it. Well, but is there like the equivalent of a red phone? Yeah.
1: Well, look, we all know each other personally, right? Many of us work together in past lives. So I think that there's actually a lot of social connections between the labs. If you look at, there was another open letter that came out recently that we helped drive and that we and Anthropic are both signatories on, which was about security, saying that we're in a cybersecurity moment, that everyone kind of needs to take this information of where cyber is going to be in even just 6 months and needs to act today proactively to defend themselves. And actually talking behind the scenes to say, hey, we're actually aligned on this. This is something that's about, it's bigger than any company. This is about the industry and the world. And can we come together as one voice to say, this is important? It happened. And that, you know, you pick up the phone. So I think that there's personal relationships between a few different execs that I think have been forming. We're building trust. And I think that the way I'd view this is that because we are competitors and that will remain true, but we are aligned on wanting to do the right thing for the world, it always means that you really want for these coordination actions to really hone in on what's the common interest, what's the thing that's like really about good for the world, and that neither side is really trying to benefit themselves differentially or something like that. So it's always a little backdrop of trying to make sure that's like the spirit in which things are offered. And by the way, I think that my view of how these things should go is that, you know, there's always an element of trust, right? It's always about trust building, right? Because you can always sort of imagine ways that like maybe the other party would try to, you know, take this other action that they're not disclosing. And I think that a lot of this is just about intent and about the fact that as you start to do small things together, that actually sets the groundwork for you to do big things together in the future.
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4: Winds die down this evening. Skies will be clear tonight. It'll be cool. We'll drop to the lower 50s in the city, 40s as you head outside the city. Mostly sunny Tuesday, high only in the upper 60s. Clear Tuesday night, low 50 to 55. Sunshine and some afternoon clouds Wednesday, high in the middle to upper 70s. Partly sunny, a late day shower possible Thursday, 75 to 80. I'm Scott Kaplan with your 3-day forecast on Bloomberg 92.9.
5: Inflation remains elevated in August.
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18: 1980s, 1990s, 2000s, blue-collar workers faced 2 massive disruptions. First, from factory automation, the arrival of robots on the factory floor. And secondly, if you were a worker in the US or Europe, from the rise of the rest, right? The rise of China, globalization, and your job being outsourced. But white collar workers, they were pretty secure, right? The AI revolution is going to be hitting the white collar workers hard, right? You're an accountant, you're a computer coder, you're a trader, you're an economist. Unfortunately, AI is going to bring some pretty significant disruption. If you're in the blue collar world, if you're working in a factory, I guess what we might call the sort of the human touch services professions, you're a hairdresser, you're a sports coach. Well, AI ain't coming for you. That's where the greatest security is going to be.
19: So Tom, what exactly are AI skills in the sense of, is that something like you're getting a STEM-related degree, those types of industries? How do you acquire those types of skills?
18: Oh, that's a really interesting question. I think one of the sort of funny facets of this kind of dynamic is AI going to have a huge impact on the labor market? Yes. Could that impact be significantly negative? Could we see a wave of unemployment? Yes.
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0: 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I'm Jill Weisenthal.
2: And I'm Tracy Alloway.
0: Today's episode is looking at AI safety and alignment, what we've learned since the Hugging Face attack. We are speaking with OpenAI president Greg Brockman.
2: When you talk about pacing or slowing down, do you have a sense of like what exact slowdown is acceptable to you?
1: So I do. And I think that there's a high level picture, which is increasingly coming into view. and into specifics and into details. And I think that the framing here really matters. And it's something, again, we've thought about for a decade, but it's very different once you start to really start to see line of sight. And to some extent, we're not there yet. We're starting to see systems where they're very capable. It's very clear that we need to have good safety practices around what we're doing right now. Things like chain of thought monitorability. That's something that works very well in this moment as we move to more capable models, as we've talked about, that those models start to be something like Astra starts to be able to, you know, sort of have more, you know, like it needs the chain of thought less because it's a more capable model. And so you're going to need other answers, other ways of how you're going to monitor it. But monitoring, absolutely important, right? And so really thinking about what are the standards, and that's, again, invariant. It's not about any one company's technology. It's really about just how this technology needs to evolve and how we can ensure that it has the right safety properties to it. And so my view is that it's important not to conflate too much the moment that you're in today with the standards you're going to need for the future. But also you can work backwards, right? It is very clear that as we move to higher levels of capability, you need to be able to make a safety case, right? You need to be able to really say that you have good understanding of controllability and all of these things that I think people are feeling anxiety about. Again, it's something we also feel anxiety about, that we think about a lot, that we care a lot about as core to our mission. Part of the reason we started this place is that we want to help this technology go in a more positive direction. And so I think that my view is that you want to have a shared and as objective as possible, whether it's based on evals. There's always going to be some element of subjectivity. Maybe you want third-party auditors that are able to evaluate whether the standards that are defined by Frontier Labs, the people who are there in the technical details, who are always going to be the most calibrated on kind of how do you still make forward progress and ways that deliver those benefits while also being able to have the appropriate guarantees and safety cases, and then to have that kind of observability and maybe ultimately enforceability of some kind. Is this something that is just an industry voluntary standard? Is it something that's national? Is it something that's international? And how do you really get to that point that it is a humanity scale endeavor? And I think it is important to also recognize that what we're talking about, like I think that a lot of people have this reaction of saying, well, am I going to be able to keep making my open source model? Am I going to be able to keep doing my hobbyist side project? And the answer should be absolutely yes. Like that's not the kind of things where we're talking about when we're talking about pacing. When we're talking about pacing, we're really talking about this frontier. We're talking about these massive supercomputers that are hundreds of billions of dollars worth of capital expenditure. It's a very small number of players and it's a very different kind of scale. And proceeding with that responsibly and thoughtfully and in a way where we're thinking about how do we achieve the best outcomes and mitigate the risks, that to me is something that's core to why we started OpenAI, why I got excited about this field, and how we actually get to those benefits, how we actually, you know, cure diseases and all of these things that this technology is so capable of. And I think it really starts with having good processes around the kinds of things we're talking about here.
0: I think of OpenAI and Anthropic as companies, but people like to call them, quote, labs. And when I think of labs, I think like, wow, like, you know, a lab, if we were talking about a bio lab or a chemical lab, would have just like all kinds of like rules and materials handling. And then maybe in this case, it would be like handling of the weights and whose computers they're on and who can access those computers. So not just like, okay, like measuring the capabilities or the risks of the models themselves, but I'm thinking like the auditing of the lab process, the way that any other lab probably has regular inspections of like how safe is the lab environment.
1: Well, this is what I'd say has been changing just even over the past couple of weeks.
0: Okay.
1: Because the focus for, let's say, the past 12 months, 24 months, something like that, has been on deployment.
0: Yeah.
1: Right. So you have a model, you produce the model, you want to release it to the world. How do you decide whether you're at the right level there? And we have a preparedness framework. Anthropic has a responsible scaling policy. There's certain evaluations. Again, there's the KC, the UKC. There's a whole ecosystem that's been built up around that. I think the thing that Hugging Face has shown is that it is time to start pulling that process earlier. You need to think about this during development and evaluation. And just, it makes sense as the models are more capable, right? For exactly the kinds of reasons that you were describing for analogies to other fields. Now, there's a lot of specifics for AI, and I think it's very important to really engage with those as you design a regime, as you think about what is a setup that involves first party, third party, that involves government, that has the right interactions amongst academics and other parties. early testers. It's really about, like, you really have to engage with the way that the AI process is going, right? And I think one thing that is different.
0: Yeah, the process.
1: Exactly. One thing that is different is that the way is there are some parts of AI that we understand well and are going to remain invariant. And to some extent, the core training process hasn't changed at all, right? It's still, you do a forward pass, you do a backward pass, you do an optimizer step. Like, that's how training is. And that's how it was in the 80s, right? It's like actually totally remarkable. Now, of course, the scale at which we run and the architectures that we use, a lot of these details, that they have evolved. And I think that being very close to the technical details is the best way that you can ensure that you get the kinds of safety guarantees we're talking about. For example, there was an article recently saying that, hey, OpenAI changed the architecture so that monitorability is less for chain of thought.
0: Neuralese.
1: I would consider this article to basically be fake news, right? That we actually have experiments that really show that our changes in monitorability that we've talked about, chain of thought monitorability, come from capability improvements. Just the model is smarter, so it relies on the chain of thought less.
0: Yeah.
1: And so I think that if you say, we're going to put a lot of rules around architectures, you're going to miss the boat. You're not actually going to solve the problem. And so this is where I think that the people who are the deepest on the technology, the people who are actually creating the technology, pushing it forward, we have both a unique insight, we have a unique voice, we have a unique sort of ability to say, hey, if we change things in this way, we'll actually get the safety property. But if you do it this other way, it's just going to put in place friction that won't actually solve the problem. And so I think that there's something, a role for us to play, but it's not just about us, right? And so I think it is very important that you think about these third parties, you think about government oversight. And again, it's not just one company, it's not just one country. How do you get to international coordinations and norms, you get to treaties, like all of this should be the conversation that we're having now. I don't think we have all the answers, but we can supply information. And that's one thing that we view also as very core to our mission.
2: One of the arguments you hear against government oversight and additional pacing is this idea that the US, it's a national security interest and we need to compete against China. And then at the same time, you also hear, and I think OpenAI has said this, that China's distilling US models, US frontier models. And I guess the question to me is always like, well, if that's true, if China's building off the success of US companies, then if they pause, then the China problem is kind of solved, right? Like, why do we need to worry about China so much?
1: This technology is really about compute progress, right? That really, like, why is AI happening now? If you look at late 1990s, Ray Kurzweil writings.
0: Yeah.
1: He basically predicted this moment at about this time, just based on compute growth, right? Transistor density, memory density, all these things. He looks at these exponentials and he's kind of like, this is the point where you'll be able to really build AGI. And I think that that is a really important thing for us all to kind of internalize, that you can kind of look at OpenAI or Anthropic, you know, we're at the frontier. And I think it is an absolute both privilege and responsibility to be at that edge, but there's always going to be someone who's at that frontier, right? And whether it's us, whether it's someone in a different country, there's going to be someone who's charting it. And I think you get a little bit of ability to help see into that future, right? Get information, like with Hugging Face, where we can see this is what it's going to be like when these capabilities are out there. But it's not just about what we create. Mm. And that I think maybe we have moved forward the timeline to this technology by 6 months, maybe we've moved it forward by 2 years. I certainly hope we didn't slow it down by 6 months or 2 years. I think that we have a track record of being the ones who have repeatedly had innovations and the breakthroughs. But I think that it will happen one way or another as long as people are building computers. And so to me, that the reason, again, that we started this place, like, I got very excited about the idea of AI from reading about 1950, you know, Alan Turing's thoughts about this, about machines that could understand things that people could not, solve problems that humans would not be able to. Spent a lot of time really thinking about your point of, you know, 20 years worth of thinking about misalignment and what that would be like before you even have AI. I was reading a lot of these online blogs, and I started a reading group at Stripe, which is the company I was at previously, talk about this every week. And so I care a lot about this. Our company cares a lot about this. But I think that the idea that this technology can only be created by, you know, the people who are currently the players, I don't think that's true at all.
0: On questions of safety, if a lab makes a big breakthrough on the alignment question such that it can, like, develop advanced AI fast, in a safer way. Should that be diffused across the rest of the industry?
1: So I think that there's a lot of specific circumstances to answer that question for any specific advance, because the thing that to me can be a category error is thinking about things as it is a safety thing or it is a capability.
0: Sure.
1: And in fact, you want there to be as little separation as possible between the two. You want as much intertwining. You want to have techniques that are by their very nature safer. And so just as you make more capability progress, you also get the safety progress. And so I think that the way I'd look at it is the more things are a pure alignment thing, more that they're a pure safety thing, the more that they are something that are just pure good, that you're just like, yes, everyone should obviously know this and use it, then yes, share it more. The more that things are just about this will just make the model more capable, won't make it safer, you know, maybe there's much less sort of reason to share for those reasons. And so I think you need to look at any specific advance along all these axes and all these factors. And I think that there are some areas where we have actually been extremely at the forefront with sharing and talking about it. Chain of thought monitorability is a good example of that,
0: yeah.
1: Where the moment that we were the ones to pioneer this paradigm of reasoning and chains of thought, the moment we saw that, we were instantly thinking we need to preserve this for as long as possible. So when we released a product, we did not actually display the chain of thought, even though it would have been very helpful. People love reading that stuff. It's super interesting. It's super helpful. But it's just clear we're going to immediately feel like we have to optimize it. We're going to have to remove that legibility. We started talking about this. We helped spearhead a paper that was putting forth this position on that you cannot optimize these things. And again, we've shown a lot of the way and led a lot of the way on various techniques. And so I think it comes down to the specifics.
2: 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We are speaking with OpenAI President Greg Brockman. I'm Tracy Alloway.
0: And I'm Joe Weisenthal. 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
20: ABC News, I'm Stephanie Officer. Warnings from the tech community on AI are getting louder. Anthropic CEO now saying any measures to mitigate the tech are not moving fast enough and warns AI could overpower society if the government doesn't regulate it. Some congressional lawmakers on both sides are beginning to push for better safeguards. President Trump called the concerns from the AI community a conspiracy. On Capitol Hill, House Speaker Mike Johnson.
21: I called for a meeting of the platform providers. I think the president is going to summon everyone together, probably at the White House. I expect that happens end of this week or early next week. That hasn't been scheduled yet, but it's in process.
20: Well, the 78th annual Emmy Awards are here. Of course, it convenes TV's biggest stars and Cato Flynn, the first winner at tonight's primetime Emmys. O'Flynn won for her Best Supporting Actress role in a comedy series for Widow's Bay. This is ABC News.
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22: From Bloomberg World Headquarters in New York, I'm Doug Krisner. Let's update top stories. We'll look at market action for you as well, beginning with the equity trade. A little bit of pressure today, given a number of negative forces. First and foremost, worry over the pace of AI development. That's after leaders of both Anthropic and OpenAI called for an industry-wide slowdown. So you can see this worry reflected in the weakness in semiconductor stocks today. We had the Philadelphia Semiconductor Index down by 5.8%. Also, weakness among financial shares that occurred after Bank of America CEO Brian Moynihan predicted trading revenue will be relatively flat in the third quarter. Moynihan told Bloomberg, even if that were to occur, B of A will still have one of its best third quarters ever. Didn't stop the stock from falling 5%. And we had the KBW Bank Index down today by nearly 2%. If you're looking at overall price action, action for equities. S&P 500, NASDAQ comp, each down 0.5%. The Dow was lower today by about 0.3%. Oil pushed higher after Saudi Arabia closed its major east-west pipeline following attacks late last week. That action was undertaken over the weekend. This pipeline, by the way, can carry about 7 million barrels a day to an export hub on the Red Sea. It's been used to bypass the Strait of Hormuz. In New York trading today, WTI was up 1.3%. We're up another 1.3% at the moment at 102.75, the Brent contract at $107 the barrel. Now, you don't have to walk far when you're talking about higher oil to be concerned about higher inflation. One of the reasons that we had elevated bond yields today, 10-year Treasury now in the Tokyo session at 4.99%. In equity market action, we've got the Nikkei higher by 0.5%. In Seoul, the Kospi rising 0.2%. Although in Sydney, the ASX 200 is down about 0.5%. E-mini futures for the American equity market, very little changed. 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
3: Now, your three-day weather forecast on Bloomberg 92.9.
4: Clear skies tonight, winds die down this evening, lows dropping to the lower 50s in the city, 40s in the suburbs. Mostly sunny Tuesday, high only in the upper 60s. Clear Tuesday night, low 50 to 55. Mostly sunny, warmer Wednesday, high in the middle to upper 70s. Partly sunny, a late day shower possible Thursday, high 75 to 80. I'm Scott Kaplan with your three-day forecast on Bloomberg 92.9.
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26: With the Bloomberg Business of Sports Report, I'm Charlie Pellett. L.A. Clippers owner Steve Ballmer is backing down. The team initially said it would, quote, vigorously challenge one of the harshest punishments in NBA history for violating salary cap rules, but Ballmer opted not to fight the penalties that will hamstring the team for years. Ballmer now says the team is committed to putting the chapter behind it and is complying with the penalties. NBC says the Super Bowl rematch between the Seattle Seahawks and the New England Patriots that kicked off the NFL season on September 9th captured more than 25 million viewers across Comcast's NBC broadcast stations and Peacock's streaming platform. And DraftKings has announced what it's calling responsible gaming initiatives, along with efforts to help customers make informed decisions. Its digital ad campaign will feature Kevin Hart and Nick Jonas. And that's the Bloomberg Business of Sports Report. I'm Charlie Pellett.
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27: On the latest edition of the Balance of Power podcast, I speak with Maya McGuinness of the Committee for a Responsible Federal Budget on the potential cost of the president's promise of $5,000 dividend checks for Americans if Republicans win the midterms.
28: This is a doozy of a price tag. So this would cost in 1 year about $1.2 trillion. And that would be about the second largest item in the entire federal budget. When he talks about trillions are coming in, That's true, but we're trillions short of how much is going out also. We have $2 trillion deficits every year. That's how much we're borrowing. There is no space in the federal budget for something like this. And that just seemed to be out of the blue, and it certainly caught all of us by surprise. And I can't think of anybody who thinks we have the fiscal foundation to actually pay for a policy like that.
8: Well, of course, the president suggested the $5,000 checks would have to be spent in the U.S. Perhaps fuels an argument that this would just be fed back into the economy and that we could grow our way into having a benefit from this, Maya, as was the argument with the One Big Beautiful Bill passed last year, that those tax policies were going to fuel growth. And that is how ultimately this all will pay for itself. Has that ever come to fruition?
28: Yeah, no, things like that do not pay for themselves. But just a quick kind of explanation of how it works. When you have an economy that is running reasonably strong, and in fact, inflation is above where you want it to be, the worst thing that you can do to help counter that inflation is borrow more money and put that in the economy. So the affordability challenges that we have right now are really a big problem, and things must be done to help bring down the cost relative to people's incomes.
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2: And I'm Tracy Alloway.
0: On today's show, we are discussing AI alignment and safety with OpenAI's president, Greg Brockman. Do you have a theory for why some of these major incidents seem to occur in evals pre-release and then rarely, you know, when I use the latest model, I've never had it go hack into a server to like get me some information? Do you have a theory for why we see these things emerge pre-release?
1: Well, some of these are related to safeguards that are intentionally turned off.
0: Yeah.
1: Right. So that there's really the things that are being evaluated are not necessarily representative of what is released. And we put so much effort into ensuring trust, alignment with Astra, monitorability, all these things for deployed models. And again, I think it's just been that the evaluation and development phases have been much less rigorous, right? That the standards there have just been lower. And so it's not surprising to me that it wasn't just us, right? It was really many other labs have also.
0: That's right. Yeah, saying, it's important that others have had this as well.
1: That's right.
2: Whenever a lab comes out and says, like, we are worried about the possibility of human extinction or cyber attacks and all of that, someone will say, this is just marketing for the models. They want to make their models look as like, sophisticated and powerful as possible. What's your response to that directly?
1: It's just not. I think that the way I look at this is that so much of what we need to do is operationalize both the technical capability, but also the positive impacts in the world as reified by both controllability, monitorability, steerability, all those things, but also how these things are deployed in the world. And that finding the right way of talking about that and the right way of really staying practical and grounded, I think that is a comms challenge that the labs have not fully figured out. It's something we spend a lot of time thinking about. I don't think we do a perfect job of it. But my view is that what we're creating is, and not just, again, as any one company, just like as a whole right now, as humanity, the way that we're shifting to this compute-powered economy, I think is something that will really lift up everyone. I have a lot of optimism that we can navigate this moment, but you have to approach it with seriousness. And I think that finding a right way of really communicating about, here's the right way of developing, like thinking about all these conversations we're having about the results of Hugging Face and what that teaches us, the defender's window that we're in that shows us where cybersecurity is going, the fact that, and people are using these models to help with their own health, right? To get information that helps them. So many people, like even today, I was talking to one of my coworkers who was saying that her parents were texting her saying, ChatGPT helped me with my back pain and my pinky. And just like, you know, these kinds of impacts are real. You know, people using Astra for, one of my friends is using it to produce CAD designs for a guest house that now is being built, right? It's like, you can actually do so much more. You get all this leverage. And I think that, of course, we have to think about the impacts, the risks, and we have to encounter those seriously and really mitigate them. And so I think that all of this has to be true at once. We have to navigate through the small, the large, and even the almost unthinkable. And I think that finding the right way of communicating about it so that you land all that nuance and say that, hey, we can operate through and make sure you don't throw up baby with the bathwater and that you don't get sort of, yeah, that you really stay on track. To me, that is a core challenge. And I think that, we all need to really work on that.
0: Is it your understanding, Anthropic has made this claim, is it your understanding as well that if in the training process you have misconfigured RL environments, that the final model is more likely to exhibit misaligned tendencies in a broad range of things? If it's essentially internalized the idea that cheating or not technically doing what the researcher wanted, that generalizes into more misaligned behavior?
1: Well, we see this kind of thing all the time.
0: Okay.
1: And even with 5.5, one of the, and 5.6, like one of the things that we saw is as the models get more capable, that they do find holes in your graders, right? If your graders aren't perfect, if they kind of correlate with the thing you want, but aren't exactly what you want. And so actually a lot of our progress on reinforcement learning has been improving the reliability of the graders and ensuring that they cannot be reward hacked. And so I think that that is one of the areas where as the models get more capable, as you build your safety case for why is the next training run something that we, you know, should run, that making sure you've actually up-leveled those graders, that's actually very core. And the way this shows up sometimes, by the way, is just less good models. Like, for example, mm-hmm. the writing. Like, that's something where we haven't had very good graders on it. And so then you end up with writing that's just like, you look at this, it's like, this is slop. It's not very good. And it was good according to the grader, but it's just not actually good. And so I actually think that this is a very optimistic story as well, because what it means is that these graders are now, like, how do you judge what good writing is? The answer is you use an AI to evaluate if you have good writing. And so you actually, as you get better AI capability, have the ability to build much more reliable graders. And now, of course, you start thinking about, okay, but if the AI is judging the AI, like, how do you make sure that it actually stays on track,
0: right? Yeah.
1: It starts to be a little bit of you know, if you might think about how can that possibly work. But it turns out there are some problems where generation is much harder than what's called discrimination, right? That coming up with a good answer to a super hard problem is often much harder than judging whether that answer was correct.
0: Okay. Mm-hmm.
1: And so we have various techniques really dating back to 2018 or so, where we published about how can you have very smart models that are actually able to keep even smarter models in check and to judge them and to ensure that they're on track. And so I think there's a lot of ideas that were previously theory that we're starting to see bear fruit in reality. And I think that this, by the way, points to a direction for AI that's going to be both very important, very pervasive, and very positive, which is called AI for defense, for securing systems, for ensuring that AIs are aligned, for providing oversight, guidance, and really amplifying the human accountability, the human at the end of the day, who's the judge and providing those goals. And so I think that this is all part of the puzzle, and that really keeping, yeah, that it all starts with thinking about how you ensure that those graders are doing the right job.
2: Wait, how do you stop the models who are grading from like colluding with the model that's being tested? Because this is the AI 2027 scenarios, right? Where like the earlier models are the ones charged with evaluating the new model and then they end up, you know, cooperating, which is something we just saw in the Hugging Face incident. So like, how do you avoid that possibility?
1: Well, one thing that's important to think about in the Hugging Face scenario is that those models were taught to collaborate with other models, but they were never taught that sometimes other models might be trying to pull you off course, right? That they never were exposed to adversarial other actors. And I think that the answer to your question is that you have to actually train them that way. And I think that to your earlier question too, of why do you need to evaluate these AIs on hacking environments, right? If you've only seen kind of the good version of things, right? You've never kind of seen the negative version of things, you're not going to be robust to the negative version of things. It's like, just like a person, you need to be exposed to kind of both sides to know how to avoid one side and really lean into the other. And I think that where we need to go is, it's really a question of trust. Is how do you really build up trust in your monitor? How do you build up trust in this oversight agent? And a lot of that is that it's been through the ringer, it's been through the adversarial versions. And of course, one thing that's also important is thinking about, well, just how capable is that adversary, right? If you have an agent that's being monitored that is extremely capable relative to the monitor, probably that monitor is not going to do a very good job. And again, this isn't theory. This is actually what we see in practice, that we think about the balance of capability of different agents. And so I think that, again, a lot of this comes down to we can build the systems with the right technical approaches, and it's very grounded in the details.
0: At the end of last year, we had Alex Boris on the podcast, who was like the one political candidate, basically the entire country, who is not talking about data centers, but he was actually talking about AI model regulation specifically. And I believe he was a big target of Leading the Future, which is a super PAC that you've been involved in funding, you know, to oppose his candidacy. And then the statement last night from Chris LaHand is like, actually, we support a bunch of like statewide regulations. I'm just curious, like you specifically, you like think about that race and you think about these things, like, have you yourself changed your mind on some of these state laws like in the past 6 to 9 months?
1: Well, look, I think that it is very important that we have a harmonized framework, right? The kind of thing that I think would be very, very hard is if you have 50 different regulations that are individually very different and that you have to comply with all of them. And that's the kind of thing that I think doesn't achieve the goal and just makes it hard to comply. OpenAI would figure it out, but would other smaller companies?
0: But like, I don't think anyone thinks that this patchwork of state by state regulations is the best way. And it certainly seems like it creates all kinds of thickets, particularly for startups and new entrants, et cetera. But at this point, would you say it's, I guess, I don't know, the least worst option or something like where some of these laws about if you have incident and you don't, that there is a penalty for not disclosing it publicly, such that Alex pushed for when he was in the New York State Assembly?
1: Well, I guess I would say there are places where I feel like there's a limit to my personal expertise, so I don't want to overcomment. But maybe the thing that I would say is that in my mind, we absolutely, like the way, a system that I think has been working pretty well, or that I think is a good pattern to replicate, is that the Frontier Labs have actually explored a lot of the space or thought a lot about the space of like, what are the kinds of things that are important for our own development? And there's processes like responsible scaling policy and the preparedness framework, those kinds of things that have come to bear and that actually elements of what's in there end up in some of these regulations. Mm-hmm. And I think that when there's something that we're like, we actually implemented this for ourselves voluntarily, and then it's being pulled into a more broad framework and being systematized, that's, I think, generally a pretty good motion. And I think that a lot of the direction of travel in my mind is really starting to think about, again, like we ourselves have learned even just over the past month, mm-hmm. that it's not just about deployment. It's so easy for everyone to focus on deployment. That's been the focus. That's not enough. And so if that's exactly where everything had ended up, I don't think that that would quite result in the positive outcomes either. And then really also thinking about, well, what is the ultimate goal? It's not just about the current models, right? When we talk about all these questions of pacing and frontier capability, it's really about future models and looking forward to where is this all going? Like fast forward 5 years, 10 years, and work backwards from there. Even 2 years, you know, thinking about the capability that we're on, like we clearly need to be in this different regime now of how do we have good oversight and safeguards during that development process. And so I think my answer to this question is that I think the most important thing is that the regulations that come into existence are ones that are well grounded in the problem that needs to be solved and that really contemplate both the current understanding, but also how things are going to evolve for the future. And so all the elements that you mentioned, I think that those are actually pretty core things that we were like, yep, that's something that checks, okay. It makes sense. And exactly how these get implemented, I think there's lots of different ways.
2: 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I'm Tracy Alloway.
0: And I'm Joe Weisenthal.
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13: From ABC News,
5: I'm Stephanie Officer. We're hearing from Don Jr.'s new wife, Bettina, and his father after a ProPublica report about a Russian oligarch who allegedly paid for their wedding's after party. Umar Kremlev reportedly paid tens of thousands for it on an island in the Bahamas. Reporter Justin Elliott helped break the story.
9: Umar Kremlev's spokesperson told us he doesn't talk politics with Donald Trump Jr. or any of his American friends. So I think, you know, at this point, people should look at the situation and draw their own conclusions. We unfortunately don't have any reporting about, you know, what private conversations are happening between these two men. But we quote, again, a number of former counterintelligence officials at the FBI who told us, look, if this had come across my desk when I was still in the government, it would have been a five-alarm fire.
5: The president said he had no idea who Kremlev is, and he didn't pay for the wedding. Well, Bettina Anderson Trump directly contradicted this on social media, thanking their dear friend Umar for his generosity. Details of that daring rescue of the two downed Air Force pilots deep in Iran earlier this year are now being made public. ABC's Martha Raddatz.
13: The men ejecting deep behind enemy lines. Separated from his pilot in the rugged high desert mountains, a portion of his parachute not working properly as he's free falling. The weapons systems officer says he hit the ground between 70 and 100 miles per hour. Despite a broken back, arm, and additional serious injuries, Bravo climbed a 7,000-foot mountain ridge to evade Iranian troops he knew would be hunting him down.
5: The investigation into actress Hayden Panettiere's death picks up.
14: According to sources, since her death, the investigation has been focused in on what drugs may have played a role in her passing and where they came from. The day before Panettiere died, she flew to South Carolina from L.A. She was unresponsive when paramedics arrived at her boyfriend's apartment. Sources are telling us the investigation could be similar to those of rapper Mac Miller and Friends star Matthew Perry.
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4: High pressure continues to build into the Boston area this evening, providing us with clear skies. Winds diminish this evening. That's a recipe for a rather cool night. We'll see temperatures dropping into the lower 50s downtown. However, as you head out into the suburbs, lows likely drop into the 40s in most places. Tuesday, lots of sunshine, just a few clouds around in the afternoon. Temperatures only getting up into the middle to upper 60s. Coolest right along the coastline with the wind off the water. Clear skies Tuesday night, not quite as cool as tonight. Lows in the lower to middle 50s. High pressure slides offshore on Wednesday. Skies remain mostly sunny. It will turn warmer, though. High in the middle to upper 70s. Partly sunny Thursday. A chance for a late day shower with a system passing by to the north. Warm, more humid. High 75 to 80. I'm Scott Kaplan, and that's your Bloomberg three-day forecast. 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
5: There's no official cause of last week's cargo plane crash in Miami, but there is fallout.
15: Amazon has paused its contract with Miami-based 21 Air after last week's deadly crash involving one of its cargo jets. Five people were killed when a 21 Air Boeing 767 with Amazon markings overran the runway at Miami.
5: ABC's Jim Ryan, under a settlement, Abbott Laboratories will pay $385 million to resolve claims tied to an investigation of contamination at a baby formula factory in Michigan, which led to supply shortage issues in 2022. Slowing down ownership rules.
16: Sloths spend most of their lives upside down in trees, unless they're put in zoos, like the one in Orlando, where several have died. The deaths prompting Florida wildlife officials to impose mandatory inspections and permitting. This year, 13 sloths were rescued from Sloth World in Orlando. Five didn't survive. Bandit, Dumpling, Habanero, Willow, and Mr. Ginger. As babies, sloths learn what to eat by licking the lips of their mother. Wayne Cabot, ABC News.
5: Oprah Winfrey launching her next project. 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I'm Stephanie Officer, ABC News.
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6: From Bloomberg World Headquarters in New York, I'm Doug Krisner. Let's update top stories and market action as well. U.S. equities were under pressure on Monday, given a number of negative forces, not the least of which worry over the pace of AI development. Over the weekend, we had the leaders of Anthropic and OpenAI calling for an industry-wide slowdown. The companies are addressing worry over the possibility of AI slipping beyond human control and inflicting catastrophic harm. And that worry today was reflected in the weakness among semiconductor stocks. We had the Philadelphia Semiconductor Index falling 5.8%. Here is Bloomberg's Mark Cranfield.
7: People concerned there could be a slowdown in the spending, really, more so than the technology side. The people are most concerned that the hyperscalers are not going to be ramping up spending as much as they were expected to do so, and that will be a dampening effect on the market there.
6: That is Bloomberg's Mark Cranfield. Today, shares in NVIDIA weaker by more than 3%. Broadcom shares down by more than 4.5%. Now, there was also weakness among financial shares today. That was after Bank of America CEO Brian Moynihan predicted trading revenue will be relatively flat in the third quarter. Moynihan told Bloomberg, even if that were to happen, B of A will still have one of its best third quarters ever. Nonetheless, the stock was down 5%, and we had the KBW Bank Index falling nearly 2% today. S&P 500 and the NASDAQ comp each lost 0.5%. The Dow was down about 0.3%. We're looking at crude oil prices continuing to push higher. During New York trading, WTI was up 1.3%. We're up another 1.1% at the moment at 102.50. Over the weekend, Saudi Arabia closed its major east-west pipeline following attacks late last week. You know, this pipeline can carry about 7 million barrels a day to an export hub on the Red Sea, and it's been instrumental in bypassing the Strait of Hormuz.

0: in the Tokyo session. We've got a weaker yen, 154.65. The Nikkei holding on to a gain of around 0.4%. The equity market in South Korea is essentially flat. Meantime, in Sydney, the ASX 200 is down about a half of 1%. Global news, 24 hours a day, and whenever you want it, with Bloomberg News Now. I'm Doug Krisner in New York. 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
3: You're listening to the Big Take Podcast on Bloomberg Radio. I'm David Gura. Today on the show, we're talking about LIV Golf, which has filed for bankruptcy, how the Saudi-funded competitor to the PGA Tour burned through $5 billion, and where LIV goes from here.
4: LIV had one of the biggest financiers in the world, and then almost out of the blue, suddenly it didn't.
3: It would be hard to imagine, back in 2021, when LIV Golf launched, that the star-studded multi-billion dollar league would end up filing for bankruptcy, as it did this week.
4: This is a golf league that was spending lavishly thanks to the Saudi Public Investment Fund, and was doing so for over 4 years.
3: Sean Zock, senior writer at golf.com, was at LIV's first event in 2022.
4: It will forever be remembered as a week that stopped the golf world in its tracks. You have Greg Norman and Phil Mickelson and Dustin Johnson and these heavy hitters in the golf world. It was brash and bold. And ultimately, that week ended with the governor of the Saudi PIF, Yasser Al-Rumayyan, taking the mic and saying, "I have so much money. I have so much power now. If anybody shoots a perfect round of golf, if anyone shoots 54, that would be 18 under on 18 holes, I'm going to pay that person $54 million.
3: And while all that money attracted attention and controversy, LIV was not able to convert that into viewership.
4: When you start talking about money that starts with a capital B and basically gets to the point of we're spending $1 billion a year and we're not making a whole lot coming back in, it starts to be obviously unsustainable, but it, in hindsight, is just irrational.
5: After $5 billion, the Saudi money spigot is shut off.
3: LIV's Chapter 11 filing shows the organization now owes millions of dollars apiece to some of its golfers, and its plan is to use the bankruptcy process to restructure LIV into a LIV 2.0, an organization owned by the athletes themselves, who have to decide whether they'll sign on to keep the tour alive.
4: This is the first week in which we really realize what that all looks like. And so the next 3 or 4 weeks are crucial for LIV Golf's management.
3: I'm David Gura, and this is The Big Take from Bloomberg News. Today on the show, how a Saudi-funded competitor to the PGA Tour burned through $5 billion, and where LIV Golf goes from here. Take me back to 2021 when this league was founded. What sparked its creation? What was it trying to offer that was different from what the PGA offers?
4: If you look at the PGA Tour 5 years ago, it was very traditional. It was a nonprofit, and it was not that exciting. But 1 week a year, there's team golf. It's at the Ryder Cup, it's at the President's Cup. And so those events have been so popular with fans, have been so just boisterous and fun. It felt like such a hard pivot from the golf, the staid traditionalist sport that we've known, that maybe LIV could tap into something. Maybe its founders could create a team corner of the game that would be even more exciting than the golf that we knew.
3: How was it received from the get-go?
4: Well, it depends on who you ask, because it became very political at some point. The status quo, the PGA Tour, decried it immediately, and the funding was coming from a sovereign wealth fund of a country with a repressive human rights reputation. It was immediately discussed in many ways as an entity that was sports washing its reputation, which is just to say, investing immensely in corners of the sports world that could tell people, hey, the Saudis are doing things differently.
3: How was the game itself different from the PGA's format?
4: It was a limited field. It was going to start with 4-player teams, 12 teams. Everyone was going to get guaranteed.

0: need money, and everyone was going to play at the exact same time. Now, one of the weird things in golf is that you have guys teeing off at 7 in the morning competing with guys who tee off at 3 in the afternoon. The weather changes. The course itself changes. Grass grows during that time. And what LIV was offering was everyone starting at the exact same time at different points on the same course. It's called a shotgun start. It narrowed the TV window by about 50 to 60%, so that was more enticing in theory for a TV broadcast, and it was planning to go all over the world, and it was going to tally up scores for players on a team and offer up $5 million every week just to the team competition. They also brought concerts to golf tournaments. Every single place they went, they brought a headlining concert, and sometimes two.
1: So say I'm a professional golfer, I'm on the PGA Tour, LIV comes to me and gives me their pitch. What was the pitch in the early 2020s?
0: The pitch was, we only need you for 14 weeks of the year. Pro golfers at this point are often playing 25 to 30 times a year. Some will even play 35 to 36 times a year. That's over half the calendar, and those are full weeks away from your family, traveling the world. LIV was promising, guys, we're going to go around the world, but we need you for 14 weeks, 14 weeks only, and we're going to make that an amenable schedule, right? The biggest tournaments in the world, the four majors, we're going to try to play the week before them at a course nearby those majors. We're going to offer you signing bonuses. LIV was offering to pay for private jets during its first few months of existence. It was paying for caddy hotel fees. It was eventually paying for litigation fees that arrived months later. And so what LIV really offered was a bit of a new scary path for people to go down, but that path had basically like bumpers of a bowling alley up against it that were just funded by an immense amount of money.
1: How big was the gap between what a pro golfer could make on the PGA Tour and what he could make with LIV?
0: The money part of it all is really everything. Essentially, at the beginning of LIV Golf, there was Scottie Scheffler taking off on the PGA Tour and playing the best golf we've ever seen since Tiger Woods. And Scottie Scheffler was making $30 million a year, but the best player on LIV was making tens of million dollars more money than Scottie. You could clear $40 to $45 million if you had an incredible season playing LIV golf. It had truly pushed a bunch of golfers into the top list of paid athletes that could never have dreamed of being there until LIV began.
1: Sean, you're describing what sounds like funny money from PIF, from the public investment fund that Saudi Arabia has. How much did all this cost over the past half decade or so?
0: Yeah, it was funny money. Ultimately, the PIF was sending LIV on about a quarterly basis, installments of $100 to $200 million at a time. And so that really adds up over the course of 4 to 5 years to very easily eclipse $5 billion and be on its way to $6 billion. That's money that'll stop you in your tracks.
1: So LIV is poaching players from the PGA Tour. How did the PGA respond to that?
0: The PGA Tour responded as if they had entered a war that they had not asked for. The tour eventually suspends players immediately, takes LIV to court in numerous cases, suits and countersuits, and really tries to shore up a new format so that it could play defense with its own tournaments, right? So that it could lock into place the top players that we have now. And so I think back to middle of August 2022, we've had a couple months of LIV Golf on the scene, trying to sign players, trying to get assurances. And Tiger Woods organizes a meeting of roughly 20 of the best players who were still committed to the PGA Tour. And in that meeting, they came up with this new format, calling them signature events. They were going to be $20 million purses, so they're trying to match LIV's funding. Ultimately, it created the PGA Tour that we are still seeing today, which is 35 events across the calendar year, but there's about 15 of them that are elevated above everything else.
1: You have LIV Golf with plenty of big names, big money playing more widely in the world. Yet it never seemed to get traction with viewers. Why was that the case?
0: A lot of the audience for professional golf exists in America. And a lot of the audience of a professional golf in America is 50 and older, 55 and older, 65 and older. They are used to turning on one of two channels every single Sunday. It's NBC or it's CBS. And suddenly, Liv shows up and its first event is streamed on YouTube.com. Eventually, it cracks a deal with the CW. After a couple years, it's finally on Fox, but it's being broadcast on Fox Business, and it's being played at 2 a.m. because it's in Australia, or it's on FS1 or FS2. It's in a very limited capacity on national network television. But also, their broadcast was wonky. It was goofy. It was team golf, and it looks like an F1 racing leaderboard on the side where you've got players moving up and down. And in my opinion, Liv's broadcasters were doing some heavy lifting to really make their golf seem like the greatest golf on earth. And I just think golf fans know the game. They don't need you to hit them over the head. It was probably just 15 to 20% too wacky. And sure enough, one of the only things that matters with the sustainability of a pro sports league is how many people you can get to watch it. And the PGA Tour was outpacing Liv's ratings by a factor of 10, 11, 12, 13. You can't compete like that.
1: Now, the Saudi Fund said in April it would fund Liv Golf only for the remainder of the 2026 season. At the time, it said, quote, "The substantial investment required by Liv Golf over a longer term is no longer consistent with the current phase of PIF's investment strategy. This decision has been made in light of PIF's investment priorities and current macro dynamics." Sean, what do we know about this decision?
0: You can take a very literal approach and say you are losing $1 billion a year in this investment. It is not worth it. But at the same point, war had broken out in the Middle East, war that is still ongoing. And the availability of fuel was getting pushed in different directions. The PIF's ability to make money on its exports was getting impacted by that. The amount of money it had devoted to other projects that it is doing both in and outside Saudi Arabia, those costs were going up and getting shelved, and it decides this no longer aligns with how we need to spend our money.
1: 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I'm David Gura, and I spoke with golf journalist Sean Zock about Liv Golf, which has filed for bankruptcy, how the Saudi-funded competitor to the PGA Tour burned through $5 billion, and where Liv goes from here. You can hear the rest of the episode on The Big Take wherever you get your podcasts.
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3: Clear skies tonight. Winds die down during the evening. Lows dropping to the lower 50s, 40s in the suburbs. Mostly sunny Tuesday. High only 65 to 70. Clear Tuesday night. Low in the lower to middle 50s. Mostly sunny Wednesday. Warmer. High in the middle to upper 70s. Partly sunny. Warm Thursday. A late day shower or thunderstorm possible. High 75 to 80. I'm Scott Kaplan with your three-day forecast on Bloomberg 92.9.
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17: Nothing has been slowed down. In fact, if you read that 3,800-word manifesto, there's not really a lot of concrete commitment to stopping pre-training or deciding not to release certain things or pulling back on data center spending. That is all very much in the mix still. They still plan to grow their company. They're going to have a major IPO in the coming months. So really, this is about planting a flag and saying we're ready to do something. Should everyone agree to do it? Because if we don't, or if we do it without everyone else doing it, then, you know, it's not going to have an impact because people could still develop this harmful technology.
18: Sarah is a graduate of the University of North Carolina at Chapel Hill, and I thought we had a policy on that.
16: Oh, I know, Paul. sometimes we have to suspend our policies.
18: Sarah, I'll tell you, President Trump has come out on the other side, and Vice President J.D. Vance as well, saying don't slow down for a variety of reasons, not the least of which is China's not slowing down.
17: It is so central to Trump's agenda that these AI companies continue to grow at the pace that they're growing, because that is what he's leaning on, the economy, the stock market growth. Mm-hmm. That is what he thinks is going to propel Republicans to win in the midterms.
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20: And I'm Max Abelson, a senior reporter here at Bloomberg News, where I write about money and power.
19: Money and power.
20: Yeah, you know, Matt only writes about money stuff. I write about money and power.
19: I don't like power.
20: I love power. I don't want it.
19: No, I find power off-putting, and I enjoy money.
20: I want to talk about a phrase I wouldn't have known if it weren't for you. Empery Digital.
19: Oh, man.
20: Empery Digital. What a great, great word.
19: Empery Digital is a DAT. You know what a DAT is?
20: Tell me what a DAT is.
19: So Empery Digital is like a electric motorcycle company in the not very distant past. But in 2025, a thing that small public companies could do was they could just get a big stash of Bitcoin. And then, you know, if they had $100 million of Bitcoin, their stock would trade at like a $200 million valuation. And this is a great trade for people who had stashes of Bitcoin. And so Empery Digital, like, you know, dozens of other smallish public companies, pivoted to being a digital asset treasury company, as they call it, a DAT. So it got like, I don't know, $500 million of Bitcoin. And it was like, ooh, look, we traded a premium. We're going to be the future of holding Bitcoin or whatever. they did this in like July of 2025. It's really like the peak of like the popularity of this trade. And soon after that, the trade stopped working because there's never any reason that these stocks would trade at a premium to the Bitcoin. It's just like a thing that people got really into for a while. And so it stopped working and they stopped trading at premiums and often started trading at discounts to the like value of their Bitcoin. And when that happened, you know, the point of the DAT was like, if you had a stash of Bitcoin that was worth $100 million, you could sell it for $100 million. But if you plopped it into a DAT, then you'd have $200 million worth of stock and you sell that for $200 million and you have more money, right? So it's a great trade because you could turn $1 of Bitcoin into $2 of stock. But when it reversed and like these DATs were trading at a discount, people realized that you could turn 90 cents of stock into a dollar of Bitcoin. Because what you'd do is like buy up a DAT and then crack it open, sell all the Bitcoin, and like it would sell for more than the value of the stock that you bought. So people started, I mean, not that many people. The idea of DAT activism became a thing.
20: Because
19: you could buy stock in a DAT and then like, you know, yell at the board and say you should sell the Bitcoin and liquidate the company, and you'll sell the Bitcoin for more than like the value of the stock because it's trading at a discount. This was complicated by the fact that Emperor Digital in 2025, they went from being an electric motorcycle company to being a DAT. In 2026, they went from being a DAT to being an AI infrastructure company, because that's the 2026 trade. I think they're no longer trading at a discount. But anyway, they were doing some Bitcoin buybacks. They were kind of doing some version of this trade. And then like some activists got into the stock and were like, we're going to crack this open. And two of the activists are a guy named Gabby Glicksberg, who runs a fund called ATG, and another guy named Tice Brown. There's like a lawsuit over their DAT activism, and in the lawsuit, the judge, in the judicial opinion, he quotes an email that Tice sent to me being like, I forget what he said, but he said something like, I want to do activism at a DAT. And I was like, yes.
20: You know, that's so interesting. I was like,
19: my eyes lit up, you know?
20: You've asked me, I think several times, offensively so, why anyone would be willing to talk to me. I hope you mean journalistically, not like, you know, personally. You've wondered why is it that people are willing to go on the record when that could, you know.
19: You do a number of things, but one thing you do is you write about money and power, and you, how can I put this? You allow rich and powerful people to make fools of themselves or to express their innermost selves, which are bad.
20: Well, I don't think they would see it that way. And I'm not.
19: Apparently not.
20: But let me just say, honestly, like honest to goodness, I'm not so sure. I don't think I see it that way either.
19: Okay.
20: You know, it's like, why am I talking to a microphone across from you?
19: Right.
20: You know, I'm probably definitely will sound not as smart as you.
19: Yeah, no, we're definitely both making fools of ourselves.
20: But yet people do want the chance to kind of explain themselves and give an accounting of what they've been up to.
19: Right.
20: And I actually, I remember what he said. I put it down and I loved it. I'd like to liquidate a Bitcoin treasury company. I'd like to speak publicly about it. And that cracks me up because it's like, it really goes to show. It's like whatever people are up to, they might be up to liquidating a Bitcoin treasury company. They do want to speak publicly about it. Not all the time, but some people want to talk about it some of the times, and bless them for wanting to talk to you about it or me.
19: And by the way, that email to me is quoted in the judicial opinion. And then like the day after he sent that email, I published a column about like the going on at Empyrean, which I think I mentioned it, but I don't think maybe I quoted a filing. I think he sent letters, so I quoted, but like, it's not like he did speak publicly through me. It's not like he gave me an extensive interview in which I quoted him, right? I mean, like, I just wrote about it.
20: Well, I could say the very same. I mean, people talk on the record, but they, you know, talk on the background.
19: But I do think that, like, when people email me, sometimes it's because they're like, I want to say my 2 cents about whatever, and then I'm often ignore them. But sometimes it's like, I would like to liquidate a DAT. And they know that my eyes will light up at that sentence, because that's a funny sentence. Mm. Not to everyone, but to me. Like, I find that a very funny sentence. Like, as soon as I got that email, I was like, oh, why have I not thought of this? Why has no one done this? Why is this not a thing? And like, it's a little bit of a thing now.
20: You love the rules of the game.
19: Well,
20: you like knowing what the rules are, and I guess very, very highly paid people in finance also do that so that they can then profit from it. You like knowing the rules so that you can then explain it in a very humorous manner.
19: So that I can delight in them, right? And by the way, I think that like, this is like an underappreciated thing about the financial industry. Like, when I was a derivative structure at a bank, like, was I getting paid well? I was getting paid okay, but like, I wasn't doing the derivative structuring purely because there was like a pot of money at the end of it. I was doing it because it was like quite lovely.
20: For the love of the game.
19: Yes. Like I, both during and after working in a bank, I was like, this derivative structuring is so beautiful. And now I get to just convey the aesthetic appreciation of finance without like the long hours. But you know, part of the thesis of the column is that I am not the only one with an aesthetic appreciation of the finer points of finance. And I think a lot of people who do it for a living also have an aesthetic appreciation for it. And I think Tice Brown might be one of those people.
20: Finance is delightful.
19: Yeah.
20: What are you going to say? That's just great.
19: I mean, the other thing about the story is that basically, like, Gabby Glicksberg, one of the activists at Empiri, was running a proxy fight, tried to get his board nominees on the board so that, you know, basically he could liquidate the debt and capture the discount. And the current board was like, no, you can't do that. Your directors are ineligible for various reasons. And so there's a lawsuit, and like the Delaware court basically ruled in favor of Gabby Glicksberg and was like, you can run your guys for election. Although like there was a ruling basically every concern that the company had, the court was like, yeah, that's fair. Like there was like some like communications between Gabby Glicksberg and Tice Brown that maybe shouldn't have been and like weren't preserved. And the judge sympathized with their concerns and like actually sanctioned the other side, but like did say the main thing is you can run your guys for election.
20: Correct me if I'm wrong. The central question at hand was like had to do with hedging.
19: Well, there's two questions. One is like the communication, right? We're basically like there's like two or three guys who are activists and like the question is, are they a group? And if they're a group, did they disclose that accurately? And like, you know, the company's like, yeah, they didn't disclose it. And basically the judge was like, you have to let them run anyway, even if they're some valid concerns about whether they were coordinating. But then the other question, which I thought was just more interesting, I don't know if it's the main question, but it's a more interesting question, is like the trade here is you buy a dollar worth of Bitcoin in a DAT for 90 cents because like it's trading at a discount. But then you're long Bitcoin, right? And like you don't want to be long Bitcoin, you just want to capture that discount. And so you sell a dollar worth of Bitcoin in like the Bitcoin market. And so in fact, the activists here had some sort of Bitcoin hedge where basically they're like delta neutral Bitcoin, right? Like they're long the DAT and they're short like the proportionate underlying Bitcoin. And the company was like, they have to disclose that and like that's really bad. And so they shouldn't be eligible to run because their interests are not aligned with those of shareholders, because every other shareholder in this DAT, in theory, is like long a pot of Bitcoin, because that's what the DAT is. And these guys are not long a pot of Bitcoin. They're neutral to Bitcoin, and they're just in it to crack open the DAT and capture the discount, which like I think is a really interesting claim. And I think it's wrong, but it's just like contingently wrong. It's just like, what is the DAT, right? Like if you believe that the DAT is like a vehicle for true believers to hold Bitcoin, which I think is true of like Strategy, the original DAT, then it's like, yes, if you're not long Bitcoin, if you're hedging your Bitcoin, then you are not aligned with shareholders. But I think most DATs, like just like the way they were formed, it's all like the shareholder base is all like the same, like 12 hedge funds. It's very like, it's very arbitragey. And so I think that like all of the shareholders in this DAT are kind of like there for the premium and like sad about the discount. And so like they are kind of aligned, but it's just like, you know, I don't know. That's just my impression.
20: Arbitrage is one of those words that when I started covering finance as a journalist, I thought was meaningless and fancy and people used it to sound smart, sort of like the equivalent of saying finance instead of finance. But I feel like actually arbitrage is a very neat way of saying kind of what we're talking about, that there is something really delightful about understanding what's going on and trying to get a little premium, yeah, you know, coming or going.
19: Right. Like the arb is just like you can own a DAT, you can own Empiri or Strategy or whatever, because you want to be long Bitcoin, and that's the easiest way to be long Bitcoin. Or you can own the DAT and be short Bitcoin and not have any Bitcoin exposure and be trading something else. And the something else is like not, you know, risk-free, but it's an arbitrage in the sense of you're long and short like related instruments and you're trying to capture the difference between them. And that's what's happening here, right? Like the original DAT trade was like, all these people are like, I can buy Bitcoin and plop it into a DAT and like immediately double the value. So that's an arbitrage, right? And like, so when you could easily raise money for a DAT by like, you know, going out to hedge funds and doing that trade. And now that when that reverses and like when a dollar of Bitcoin is worth 90 cents on a DAT, then like all the hedge funds are like, well, you know, do the trade the other way.
20: It's a beautiful thing. I got to say arbitrage and finance.
19: You did.
20: My mother will think I'm so smart.
19: I wrote about this like spat between Vlad Tenev and Adam Aron. So Vlad Tenev is the CEO of Robinhood, Adam Aron is the CEO of AMC Entertainment, the movie theater chain, and MemeStock. And so Robinhood, I've gotten really into like tokenizing stocks, and they're doing this thing where they're offering, outside of America, they're offering a tokenized version of some public company stocks, including AMC's. And like Adam Aron got wind of that and got mad, and he like tweeted like, this is, you know, this is fake stock or whatever. I forget what he said, and you probably will actually know. And then like Vlad Dunn was like, what's the problem here? And so they got in a little fight, and I wrote about it because like, I think like they both have like reasonable opinions, whereas like Adam Aron, as the CEO of a meme stock, really wants to sort of control his shareholder base and like know where all the shares are. And Vlad Tenev, as the CEO of a like meme stock boutique, meme stock bazaar maybe, wants to like, you know, make his own, you know, variants on meme stocks. And so Robinhood is basically like, you know, making rolling its own AMC stock, and AMC doesn't like that.
20: Nothing he said could possibly be funnier than the actual thing the other guy said was the quasi fake market you're creating on the island of Jersey, which is a wonderful insult. Yes. And Vlad said, what's the concern?
19: What's the concern?
20: What's the concern?
19: You're listening to the Money Stuff Podcast on Bloomberg Radio. I'm Matt Levine.
20: And I'm Max Abelson.
19: We'll be right back after this break.

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1: ABC News, I'm Stephanie Officer. We're hearing from Don Jr.'s new wife, Tina, and his father after a ProPublica report about a Russian oligarch who allegedly paid for their wedding's after party in the Bahamas. Umar Kremlev reportedly paid tens of thousands for it. Reporter Justin Elliott helped break the story.
2: We talked to dozens of people that have worked with Kremlev over the years. We're also told that he doesn't actually speak English, really. He speaks very limited English. So it's really sort of unclear why he would have paid for this. And also, frankly, given the history here with Trump Jr. and President Trump and Russia and everything we remember from the first term, why Donald Trump Jr. would have accepted this.
1: The winners keep on rolling in for the 78th annual Emmy Awards, underway right now in Los Angeles. Jean Smart won Outstanding Lead Actress in a Comedy Series for Hacks. Matthew Rhys took Outstanding Leader for a Limited or Anthology in The Beat.
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3: From Bloomberg World Headquarters in New York, I'm Doug Krisner. Let's update top stories in market action. U.S. equities were under pressure given a number of negative forces. One, the concern, or maybe worry would be a better word to use here, over the pace of AI development. Over the weekend, leaders of both Anthropic and OpenAI called for an industry-wide slowdown. And these companies apparently are addressing the concerns that we have heard expressed by a number of different folks over the possibility of AI slipping beyond human control and inflicting some sort of catastrophic harm. So the worry today that something is going to ensue that may involve a level of regulation or at least curtailment in the rate of growth for some of these companies, that was reflected in semiconductor stocks today. We had the Philadelphia Semiconductor Index dropping 5.8%. At the same time, there was weakness among financial shares after Bank of America CEO Brian Moynihan predicted trading revenue will be relatively flat in the third quarter. B of A shares were down 5% today, and the KBW Bank Index dropped nearly 2%. Crude oil prices edged higher in New York trading on fear of tighter supply, and prices are continuing to push upward here in the Asian session with WTI at 102.80. We're up about 1.4%. Now, you may recall over the weekend, Saudi Arabia closed its major east-west pipeline after some attacks late last week. This pipeline can carry about 7 million barrels a day to an export hub on the Red Sea, and it's been effective in bypassing the Strait of Hormuz. China's real estate market showing no sign of a turnaround. Existing home prices down in August by 0.31% month on month, and new home prices falling 0.17% month on month. In Hong Kong, Hang Seng is down about 0.4%. On the mainland, CSI 300 weaker by 0.2%. We have the Nikkei higher by 0.5%, although in Seoul, the Kospi down 0.3%. Global news 24 hours a day. This is Bloomberg.
0: Now, your three-day weather forecast on Bloomberg 92.9.
4: Winds die down this evening. Skies will be clear tonight. It'll be cool. We'll drop to the lower 50s in the city, 40s as you head outside the city. Mostly sunny Tuesday, high only in the upper 60s. Clear Tuesday night, low 50 to 55. Sunshine and some afternoon clouds Wednesday, high in the middle to upper 70s. Partly sunny, a late-day shower possible Thursday, 75 to 80. I'm Scott Kaplan with your three-day forecast on Bloomberg 92.9.
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12: This is the Bloomberg Business of Entertainment Report. There's still a question over whether people lose interest in a show if the gap between seasons is too long. According to the research firm Luminate, shows like The Lord of the Rings, The Rings of Power, suffered a 71% drop in views between seasons 1 and 2 when you compare the first 12 weeks. That's after it took a hiatus of about 2 years. Wednesday also shed viewers after taking almost 3 years off.
13: Wednesday Adams is here. It's Adams with two Ds. Like padded room.
12: However, good word of mouth may have given the second season of Severance a big boost after it took 3 years off, with its views jumping 273%.
14: Okay, so we're not in trouble?
15: I don't think so. Milchick said we're famous.
14: All of us equally, or one of us is like the star?
12: And Bridgerton season 3 came back as popular as ever despite 2 years off. Faster turnarounds have helped keep audiences engaged with some hits. This year's list of the most watched streaming shows is filled with titles that came back within a year, like The Pitt. Karen Moscow, Bloomberg Radio.
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17: This is a step in the right direction relative to safety. Because it's our view, self-regulation is going to be the ultimate path. But, you know, call it regulatory capture. When you see calls in the Beltway looking for more and more regulatory, ultimately OpenAI, Anthropic, they took it by themselves and said, okay, we're going to ultimately start to now say that there should be a slowdown. But the reality is China's not slowing down. And if China doesn't slow down, this is all words, because U.S. tech's not going to slow down. I think that is what investors are trying to navigate to understand what's real versus essentially just more talk.
18: I think a lot of folks out there are just saying, even before this talk of the last week or so, we really didn't know the risks associated with AI. Now, if these folks are telling us to put on the brakes, how do you think this plays out?
17: Look, I think part of the problem is that you can take the elevator to the penthouse and then stop the elevator so others can come. So there is a competitive issue here, right, where especially when you think about sovereign AI, a lot of the stuff Palantir and others are doing, I think that will be, I think investors will view it skeptically relative to OpenAI and Anthropic. Two, this is not stopping one penny of money that's going into the data center and the AI CapEx.
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1: I'm a big fan of Seed & Company from here on in. It reminds me of, I think, the single funniest finance-related piece of humor, not by you. I think possibly at the root of our work friendship. It's a Saturday Night Live skit, possibly from the late 80s, might be the early 90s, that's like a black and white ad for a very important investment bank. Oh, and it's like a really like handsome old man. He's like, what we do at our company is we write down our clients. We put on a piece of paper.
0: Yeah.
1: And we keep that piece of paper.
0: I'm blanking on the name. I mean, it's a famous one. Like, it's one of two.
1: Oh, it's classic.
0: It's one of two Jim Downey ads for Saturday Night Live. The other one is the Change Bank. But the what's the name? Grayson Moorhead Security.
1: Oh, Grayson,
0: I think is what it's called. And it's very funny. Like, the tagline is like, that Grayson Moorhead Trust is paramount. We will write down a list of our customers and we'll keep it in a safe place. If there's time, we will make a copy of the list.
2: In case something happens to the first list.
1: Do you not define a dollar as like basically a one that's on the ledger somewhere?
0: Well, I mean, yeah.
1: That's what it is, right?
0: A dollar is an entry on a ledger at a bank.
1: And it's just so satisfying to think that there's a room with pieces of paper somewhere, you know?
0: No, there's not really. It's a computer.
1: I insist on a quick shout out to 1995.
0: Oh, by the way, when you say a room with piece of paper, so like one thing about Seed & Co, like the normal way to think about how stocks are owned is that the company has an electronic list of its shareholders, which is maintained by a service provider called the transfer agent. And on that electronic list, it lists its shareholders, and most of the shareholders are Seed & Co. Like, Seed & Co. owns 80% of the stock, and then Seed & Co. keeps its own list. And so these are all electronic entries. But in the not that, I mean, 20, 30 years ago, a lot of stuff was share certificates. And a lot of what DTC, the depository, did was like have vaults with share certificates. And then it would have an electronic list of who owned the shares. But like the underlying shares consisted in paper form at their vault, which flooded in the hurricane.
1: Really?
0: Yeah. Anyway, also I've written about this, but a guy wrote a novel called The Vault, which is about like someone doing a heist at the DTC, which is like, again, like not a real thing. They're not all bearer securities that just take out of DTC, but it's a good concept for a novel.
1: You know, someone on Twitter started posting individual frames of Heat, the 1995 Michael Mann classic, and found out my wife had never seen it. So this week I rewatched Heat. And there is not merely a subplot. I mean, in a way, it's crucial to the movie that they steal bearer bonds.
0: Sure.
1: And
0: it's crucial to every movie.
1: And what a good scene that is.
0: It's Die Hard too, right? Like Bearer Bonds.
1: Oh, it is also Die Hard.
0: Bearer Bonds, big thing.
1: Bearer Bonds are the heart and soul of American cinema post 1980.
0: Yes. And by the time they were a big cinematic trip, they were not really a financial thing anymore.
1: I only know about Bearer Bonds because of Heat. What's the concern?
0: Should we talk about Apollo?
1: I do want to talk about Apollo.
0: So there's this paper finding that So it's measuring how much private equity firms, portfolio companies pay to borrow money. And they say, we find that under three measures of reputation, portfolio companies owned by the most aggressive sponsors pay considerably higher yields than those owned by more genial sponsors. I really like the idea of genial sponsors. I really like my like sort of paradigm of like the private equity industry is that is not a fun industry, like, whatever, it has its perks, but like, it's not like a genial industry. It's not like, you know, it's not like people sitting around being like, yeah, it's so nice to work here. It's like, you know, it's kind of tough.
1: Yeah.
0: And then like there is in this paper, a league table of, I called it the league table of sponsor aggressiveness, but you could call it the league table of sponsor geniality, depending on.
1: You know, I was so mad at you and so disappointed when I went to, what's it called, like SSSN or something like that?
0: SSRN.
1: Uh-huh. And I downloaded the paper.
0: You search for the phrase league table.
1: And it was not there. And I thought that rascal.
0: I made up that name. But no, they have a list of like 25 private equity firms ranked in order of aggressiveness. And the ranking is very strange. It's like, as I said, the three measures of reputation. So one is like went to like, you know, ChatGPT and Claude and were like, what's the most aggressive private equity firms? And they had the LLMs rank them. And the LLMs, you know, drew on accumulated human knowledge to be like, Apollo's the most aggressive, KKR's pretty, you know. Like,
1: sorry, that's real? That's what they
0: did? That's really what they did. That's that's one of the three methods.
1: That's also disappointing.
0: Yeah. All right, that's one of their methods. Another method is they just looked at which sponsors had done the phrase is liability management exercises, basically like quasi-coercive debt exchanges where, like, you know, you extract some money from creditors to give to other creditors. And if you did an LME, you were in the more aggressive bucket. And if you didn't do an LME, you're in the less aggressive bucket. And the third measure of reputation, the third measure is that they put the sponsors into two buckets. One was Apollo, because they just thought of Apollo as having the most aggressive reputation. And the other was the other 24 sponsors. And they said, like, Apollo, because it is sort of known as the most aggressive sponsor at extracting value from creditors, it was just, they did a regression with Apollo in one bucket and the other sponsors in the other. And they found that the most aggressive sponsors pay higher yields than those owned by more genial sponsors. And they found that Apollo loans in particular carry a premium of about 100 basis points compared to other sponsors.
1: That's right. That's like the real money at the end of the day, right?
0: Yeah, yeah. I mean, like 100 basis points, you know, of spread on a sample where like the average thing yields 717 basis points.
1: That's like a jerk premium.
0: Well, so what I wrote about this is like, so like Apollo would dispute this, but like, yeah, I think it's fair to characterize it as a jerk premium.
1: Or let's not even say jerk. Let's just say aggressiveness premium.
0: Yeah, but like, what is aggressiveness? Like what I wrote is like, I don't think it's not like a moral premium. It's not like people are mad. And so they're like, you have to pay more because I'm mad. It's saying, look, we know that Apollo has this reputation for extracting value from creditors. We're a creditor. We don't want value extracted from us, but we expect them to extract value from us. That's why, you know, that's what they do. And if we expect them to extract value from us, we have to charge them for that up front. And so we charge them an extra 100 basis points. Like that's kind of like the way to model it. Now, again, like you can dispute the facts, right? Like Apollo says, this is a, you know, flawed methodology. And like, it's like one or two transactions years ago, it doesn't, but they're not wrong that there is a certain reputation for aggressiveness. And like, then the question is, if Apollo is paying 100 basis points a year for that reputation, like, is it getting its money's worth, right? And like, if in fact they continue to extract value from creditors, then maybe 100 basis points a year is like, yeah, perfectly fine price to pay for that.
1: How lucrative is their aggressiveness?
0: Right. And the paper, sadly, does not measure that. And again, like Apollo's like, yeah, it's like, you know, years ago. So they're not like, yes, we're going to ruthlessly fleece our creditors tomorrow, right? But it's like, you know, there's some chance that like on balance, Apollo makes more for its equity investors, even after accounting for the extra 100 basis points of alleged yield spread.
1: You know, on like a personal basis, no one would, I guess, want to be called aggressive.
0: Oh, I disagree.
1: But, well, I was just going to say, in finance, though.
0: Yeah.
1: What an incredible compliment to their minds.
0: So, again, Apollo is like, oh, that's not true. But like, let's say they just embrace it, right? And they go out to raise money for their private equity funds. And they go to like a private equity limited partner and they say, you know, invest in our fund. It's great. And the private equity LP is like, well, I don't know. Like these other sponsors are paying less for debt. And so like, that's going to eat into my returns. And then Apollo is like, it's because we're aggressive. Like, of course you want to be with the aggressive one. Of course you want the people who are going to maximize. Yeah. You know, like when people discuss like private equity aggressiveness, like at some point, someone always says like, look, we're fiduciaries for, you know, pension funds, whatever, right? We're fiduciaries for our clients. And so we're not being aggressive. We're just being zealous in, you know, maximizing returns for our clients. And
1: here's
0: outside evidence of that, right? Here's someone being like, wow, Apollo is really zealous in maximizing value for their, you know, private equity clients, right? It's a good advertisement.
1: It's a delightful compliment.
0: Now, again, like there's a weirdness here, which is that Apollo now runs much more debt than equity, right? And like, are kind of trying to move away from their reputation for aggressiveness. And so they can't just be like, yeah, we're aggressive, what of it? But like, you know, I would be.
1: You know how I knew it was going to be a good item? Oh. It includes the line in Money Stuff. Ooh, these guys are good at extracting money from creditors ex post. So we're going to charge them for that ex ante, which has three key signs of a good mat line.
0: Okay.
1: It's got a little bit of Latin.
0: Okay.
1: I believe you're a classics major ex ante. It's got the word ooh,
0: yes.
1: Which...
0: I love saying ooh.
1: You love saying ooh. A key word I would like to say on a personal note. A key word in my wife's vows to me.
0: Ooh.
1: The word ooh. So close to my heart as well, Matt.
0: Okay, okay.
1: And then it also has...
0: I'm going to say the line.
1: Do you want to hear?
0: Yeah, sure.
1: It's actually very moving.
0: Okay.
1: I think...
0: in the middle of a sentence. We'll get to your third item in the sentence in a bit.
1: But... In the middle of a sexual aggressiveness. The line, at least according to Liza and her vows, is that Anne Bancroft said... of Mel Brooks, her husband, every time I hear his key in the door, it's like, ooh, there's a party that's going to start.
0: Aw, that's so nice.
1: Yeah, it really is lovely.
0: And also also a good description of Max Abelson.
1: Oh, Matt, that's so sweet. And now I need to finish my compliment of your one line. And this one's important. Not just Latin, not just the word ooh, but imagine dialogue.
0: Yes.
1: I think I told you very early in our relationship. It's simply my favorite thing in Money Stuff.
0: It is an important component of Money Stuff. It's key. It's usually about Elon Musk, but not always.
1: Sometimes.
0: Wait, ooh, I do feel like comes from my desk at Goldman, actually. Like, I feel like there was,
1: is
0: like,
1: that true?
0: Yeah. Like, when we were, like, sarcastically describing things, we'd be like, ooh.
1: They're like, ooh, yeah. A party's about to start.
0: No, exactly.
1: You know, I searched ooh and Money Stuff.
0: I think there's a lot.
1: Dozens.
0: Dozens.
1: And I'm telling you right now.
0: So many columns. I would have said hundreds, but okay.
1: Oh, I think it was like, don't hold me to that. I'm going to say like 112.
0: Okay. 112 oohs.
1: Ooh is such a better word than oh.
0: Well, it depends. They mean different things.
1: Oh, no, it doesn't depend at all. Your average sentence with the word oh, like oh, obviously.
0: Yeah.
1: Average sentence with oh, or even if you want ohh, it's going to be a better sentence.
0: Ohh doesn't do much for me. Ooh, yeah, no, I agree that an ooh sentence is a better sentence than an oh sentence, but that's only, like, you know, you can't improve it just by swapping the oh for the ooh. You need to have the underlying ooh.
1: Oh, you're saying?
0: The substance needs to justify an ooh.
1: You're saying that the other words in the sentence besides the ooh also have to be good in order for the sentence to be good? It's not a
0: No, I'm saying that the ooh has to be contextually appropriate.
1: Yeah,
0: I agree. Just replace oh with ooh. They mean different things.
1: I mean different things. I guess I can agree on that.
0: Oh. These guys are good at extracting value versus, ooh, these guys are good at extracting value. Very different meanings. And that was the Money Stuff Podcast. I'm Matt Levine.
1: And I'm Max Abelson.
0: We'll have fill-in guest hosts for a few months while my usual co-host Kitty Greifeld is on parental leave. 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
0: We'd love to hear from you. 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Amy Keene is our executive producer, and Cheryl Brumley is Bloomberg's head of podcasts. 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
0: Coming up, the latest market-moving headlines from Bloomberg. 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
2: ABC News, I'm Stephanie Officer. The Supreme Court today rejecting the Trump administration's attempt to limit mail-in voting. For now, ABC's Peter Haralambos.
3: The ruling marks a decisive blow to President Donald Trump's attempt to increase federal oversight of elections, effectively allowing states to continue sending out ballots as planned ahead of the midterms. Justices Samuel Alito and Clarence Thomas dissented and argued that the new policy, which included states submitting lists of eligible voters to an online portal, fell within the Postal Service's broad authority to regulate the mail. Today's ruling prevents the major changes from taking effect before the midterms, though the legal battle over ballot restrictions could make its way back to the Supreme Court in time for the 2028 election. Peter Haralambos, ABC News.
2: Another waterway crucial to the delivery of global oil obstructed. ABC's Mary Bruce tells us how this latest act by Iran is impacting prices.
4: The look at first responders found a significant amount of PTSD and depression. Mount Sinai School of Medicine researchers analyzed data from 18,734 responders, meeting the criteria for probable depression, 35%, for PTSD, 39%. 25 years after the attacks, high depression scores also are linked to something else, polluted city air and lack of calming green spaces. Wayne Cabot, ABC News.
2: Bob Mackie created some of the most original and legendary designs in American television and fashion. 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
7: 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Mackie's bold creations earning him 2 Emmys over the years and 2 Oscar nominations for his work with Barbara Streisand and Diana Ross.
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8: High pressure continues to build into the Boston area this evening, providing us with clear skies. Winds diminish this evening. That's a recipe for a rather cool night. We'll see temperatures dropping into the lower 50s downtown. However, as you head out into the suburbs, lows likely drop into the 40s in most places. Tuesday, lots of sunshine, just a few clouds around in the afternoon. Temperatures only getting up into the middle to upper 60s. Coolest right along the coastline with the wind off the water. Clear skies Tuesday night, not quite as cool as tonight. Lows in the lower to middle 50s. High pressure slides offshore on Wednesday. Skies remain mostly sunny. It will turn warmer, though. High in the middle to upper 70s. Partly sunny Thursday. A chance for a late day shower with a system passing by to the north. Warm, more humid. High 75 to 80. I'm Scott Kaplan, and that's your Bloomberg 3-day forecast. 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
2: Study examines the mental cost of 9/11 first responders.
4: Found a significant amount of PTSD and depression. Mount Sinai School of Medicine researchers analyzed data from 18,734 responders, meeting the criteria for probable depression, 35%, for PTSD, 39%. 25 years after the attacks, high depression scores also are linked to something else, polluted city air and lack of calming green spaces. Wayne Cabot, ABC News.
2: An Israeli official confirms to ABC News Prime Minister Benjamin Netanyahu will travel to New York next week for the United Nations General Assembly. Ravens running back Derrick Henry scored 3 times in the team's win over the Colts Sunday, moving him past Marcus Allen and into 3rd place on the all-time rushing touchdowns list.
9: He's a great dude, and for my name to be mentioned over here is an honor. I'm very grateful. Shout out to everybody that helped me, you know, get to this point, and shout out to the whole line, all the guys blocking today for the success that we had as an offense.
2: Henry only trails Emmitt Smith and LaDainian Tomlinson. More than 60 years into her career, Darlene Love is finally being shown some love. Okay, I know. The 85-year-old is subject of a new documentary, Darlene Love, I Know Where I've Been, premiering at the Toronto Film Festival. I'm Stephanie Officer, ABC News.
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10: From Bloomberg World's headquarters in New York, I'm Doug Krisner. Let's update top stories and market action. It's 11:05 in the morning, and Tokyo will be on the lunch break at the bottom of the hour. Stateside, the equity market was under pressure from a couple of negative forces. At the top of the list, worry over the pace of AI development, particularly after leaders of Anthropic and OpenAI called for an industry-wide slowdown. We had a lot of worry reflected in the weakness in semiconductor stocks today, with the Philadelphia Semiconductor Index down about 5.8%. Also, weakness among financial shares that occurred after Bank of America CEO Brian Moynihan predicted trading revenue will be relatively flat in the third quarter. Moynihan told Bloomberg, even if that were to happen, Bank of America will still have one of its best third quarters ever.
11: Last year's third quarter was a recovery quarter from Liberation Day quarter and the tariffs coming in. I know it's hard to remember that far away, but all of us are running around saying, oh my gosh, the economy's going to stop cold. Third quarter, it got understandable, easier, everything kicked back in. So now you're comparing that quarter with this year's third quarter. This year, then the AI trade came in, and you guys report about Korea and the leverage and all that stuff, and a lot of it's come out of the system because people brought the risk down. And when you put that together, just the sheer volume activities.
10: That is Brian Moynihan, the CEO of Bank of America. Shares in Bank of America today were down 5%, and the KBW Bank Index fell nearly 2% today. S&P 500, NASDAQ comp, each lower by a half of 1%, and the Dow lost 0.3%. Crude oil prices are continuing to move higher, as was the case in New York trading. We had word over the weekend that Saudi Arabia closed its major east-west pipeline after some attacks on that infrastructure late last week. In New York trading, WTI crude was up 1.3%. We're up 1.5% right now at 102.90. U.S. Treasury yields pushing a bit higher, not by much. In the Tokyo session, we've got a 10-year at just under 5%. Monthly activity for China, somewhat mixed. Retail sales rising by just 0.4%. The estimate was looking for an 0.8% increase. Industrial output, however, stronger than expected, 5.2%. That is an annual rate. In Hong Kong, Hang Seng down 0.3%. On the mainland, the equity markets are flat. In Tokyo, the Nikkei up 0.7%. In Seoul, the Kospi down

0: ends on the steering wheel September 16. And then October 28th, nothing's going to happen October 28th.
1: I can't imagine.
0: Barring
1: right in front of the election.
0: Seismic changes.
1: Yes.
0: And then December 9th, I guess a year-end mop-up.
1: Yep, yep.
0: And then you're right into, you know, can you believe it's 2027?
1: Aye, aye, aye. Yeah, so there you
0: January
1: go.
0: January 27th.
1: Okay.
0: Maybe you get out to January. St. Patrick's Day meeting, March 17th. Yes,
1: that's very good. A lot could happen.
0: McKee
1: on
0: and Sweeney in the front
1: exactly.
0: row. Team we'll coverage, exactly. Team coverage, March 17th. As well, but you know the major. Let me explain this again, because I think for those people in the game, it's not in the game. When I say the word vector, that's from physics, and that's like a trend from a point okay. A to a point Q, whatever. And the trend is everything. And what Constum is saying, and others disagree, what Dr. Constum is saying is Warsh is a slave to the trend,
1: mm-hmm.
0: and others are saying you can't be a slave to the trend. Because some of the trend is caused by shocks.
1: Okay.
0: And if you look at the shocks now and think about them, not mathematically, supply shocks,
1: yep.
0: oil, two wars, et cetera, or demand shocks, and they can be their own beast as well, the shocks are important, or at least have to have some study.
1: Yep.
0: And other people are just on the trend.
1: Yeah.
0: That seems to be the
1: It seems to be. And so we'll see, again, we'll hear from the Fed tomorrow. Right. We have a Fed decides.
0: I believe we have a Fed decide.
1: There you go. So a full coverage.
0: We're all on speaking terms. Yeah,
1: very good. And Michael McKee will be hopping on the Acela train at some point
0: front
1: today.
0: Front row.
1: Yep. And he'll be ready to go down there in Washington, D.C. with the Fed.
0: We'll have to see. Futures in negative 11. Dow futures negative 143. The VIX 17.01. This is Bloomberg Surveillance.
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2: Will it push the Fed to raise rates?
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2: Tomorrow, the Fed decides. And Chair Kevin Warsh speaks.
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12: Lots of sunshine today. Highs only in the middle to upper 60s. Clear tonight, low 50 to 55. Partly sunny, warmer Wednesday, high in the middle to upper 70s. Partly cloudy Wednesday night, low in the lower to middle 60s. Partly sunny skies on Thursday. Some showers possible late in the day and at night. High getting up to 75 to 80. I'm Scott Kaplan with your three-day forecast on Bloomberg 92.9.
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16: 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Stock futures are pointing to a lower open as focus now turns to the Federal Reserve's interest rate decision tomorrow. Investors now see a 92% chance of a quarter point rate hike. The S&P futures are lower, as I said, across the board. S&P down 13 points. Dow futures off 162, or about a third of a percent. And NASDAQ futures down 44 points, or one-tenth of 1%. Oil, though, remains elevated. Brent crude up 1%, now at $106.75 a barrel. WTI crude, $103 a barrel, up 1.5%. Shares of energy majors rising as a benchmark oil prices rally. We've got Halliburton and Occidental Petroleum among the companies higher in the pre-market. KKR has doubled the amount of private investment grade financing it structured this year. Analysts say it reflects growing demand from companies looking for flexible borrowing options. KKR says it structured or syndicated more than $80 billion of deals in the first half of the year and raised $15 billion so far this year for credit from third parties. Over in the Treasury market, the 10-year yield 5.01%, highest level in about two decades, up 2 basis points. 30-year yield up 3 basis points at 5.38%. For on-demand news 24 hours a day, subscribe to Bloomberg News Now wherever you get your podcasts. I'm Alexis Christophorus, and that's a Bloomberg Business Flash. Paul and Tom.
0: Thanks so much, Alexis. Appreciate it. So Marina Zavalak, when she was at Notre Dame, they didn't beat Rice 52-0. Oof. Were you at the game?
17: I was not. No. I live in London now.
0: You're in London because you are chief Euro equity strategist at Morgan Stanley. What a well-timed conversation Marina Zavalak with us this morning. How much cheaper is Europe versus America, even with the Mag 7 adjustment? Is it like you wake up and go, OMG, the mother of all values? Or is there a different story?
17: I mean, at
0: there?
17: Now it's about 20% like for like discount, sector neutral, taking out Mag 7. So more like for like comparison, 20%. At the peak, it was 40.
1: Wow.
17: So it's not as extreme. But I think the interesting thing is if you look at that chart, the discount rate on a long-term history, January 1st this year, we broke out. So we broke out of a 10-year downtrend. Nobody ever wanted to talk about Europe's cheapness before. Yeah, now it's the first question you ask me. We broke out, and history suggests when we break out like this, we will keep going to single-digit levels of discount versus the U.S.
1: So talk to us about earnings in Europe, because here in the U.S., as you well know, the primary driver of equity performance, certainly this year, but it has been a really strong earnings growth coming out of the S&P 500. Talk to us about in Europe what you're seeing.
17: I mean, it's not quite as strong as the S&P, but it's very strong by European standards. So aggregate earnings growth for this year is now running at 19%. The median stock is doing 12%. This is all coming at a 20% discount, as I mentioned, to the US. The median isn't that dramatically lower. So I think if you do that like for like comparison, it's quite attractive. And I would summarize what's driving the earnings and how sustainable. It's inflation. Companies in Europe benefit from inflation because we have a lot of real assets and we have banks that benefit from inflation.
1: In, I guess, last year, the beginning of President Trump's second term with the tariffs coming on, there was a real sense that Europe was going to start increasing its spending on defense, on infrastructure. Has that happened? Has that been happening, and where it's been stronger than other places?
17: It is happening very gradually. I think there was a lot of excitement about that, as you say, last year. That excitement has faded. The infrastructure spend in Germany, we estimate two-thirds of it is going to social. The defense is happening, but running below target. It will pick up at the end of the year, I think.
0: Marina Zavalak with us, Morgan Stanley here, their European equity strategist. I say chief strategist. She has to put up with Martin Roth's on commodities.
1: All right.
0: I mean, that alone is enough pressure. I love at the bottom here, your Morgan Stanley police say, Marina cannot speak to single name stocks. Boring. Marina cannot discuss political figures. Boring. So let's try to do this. France is flat on its back. I'm looking at the spread widening.
17: Yeah.
0: Germany to France. translate into the opportunity for French stocks, given the turmoil there that you can't talk about?
17: Yeah, I mean, we've written about it, so I won't go into political figures, but I will say from an equities market point of view, first of all, France and everything in Europe is extremely global. So the proportion of stocks that are highly correlated to OET spread widening is pretty low. It's a quarter of the index. And then within that, you have the banks, which is a big chunk. They actually benefit from higher yields. It can impact sentiment in the short term when yields move quickly, but ultimately when they report earnings are gonna be strong. And they're already trading at a 20% discount. So we did a case study of how stocks are trading relative to many historical presidential elections. We're already pricing a lot of negativity.
0: Yeah,
17: and the
0: I'll
17: feedback
0: say.
17: We're getting from investors is actually they're looking for idiosyncratic stories to buy because the market has kind of run ahead of itself.
0: I mean, Paul, Celine Dion picked Paris.
1: Not sure.
0: What else do you need to
1: know? I know. Exactly yeah. Right. Marina, talk to us. Like here in the U.S., one of the key drivers in addition to earnings has been AI broadly defined and the spending associated with AI. And it's been such a driver of so many sectors here in the S&P, as you well know. What's the corollary to European investing as it relates to AI?
17: I mean, it drives Europe as well. Okay. So I mentioned earnings. Earnings revisions breadth in Europe, again, not as high as the US, but it's 20% now. What's leading? All of our AI is leading. So semis, cap goods in Europe is now largely AI driven. Those continue to lead. I would say they're accelerating. If you look at the weight of our index, we estimate about 15% is direct AI CapEx exposure. And then you have a lot of secondary exposure. So banks, huge part of our index, they're actually outperforming mega cap tech in the US because yields, for multiple reasons, but partly AI-driven, yields are going higher. Banks in Europe, retail banks, just like regional banks here, they benefit from that dynamic.
0: How much is your study hinged on euro dynamics?
17: My outlook.
0: The performance of euro equities, given where the euro is. To me, the euro is pretty much quiet. It's not a topic of discussion
17: It is an odd dynamic with euro-dollar because if euro strengthens, I mean, I come marketing here in New York and I hear investors, historically, they've been like, oh, euro's weakening, so it's destroying our returns. But then if euro strengthens, suddenly, because our companies report in euro and local currencies, you'll have downgrades because they're just translating their they're very foreign exposed. Mm-hmm. So right now, it's not really a story, but generally, weaker dollar would be positive overall.
0: Okay. Paul and I were talking about you at our 3:30 meeting this morning. Paul and I are in real agreement on the mystery of this. Maybe you more than anyone we talk to, should companies report four times a year or twice a year?
17: I think four times.
1: There you go.
17: We have half of our, this is a great question, because it's happening here. Half of our free float market cap weight reports semi-annually. And the problem is, I mean, some of them, they'll report trading updates and things like that, but you just have this kind of vacuum of information for 6 months.
0: Yes.
17: You have more volatility in those stocks. Those stocks can get left behind. You'll have companies reporting sales and squeezing on the back of sales. And then later on, you find out that they actually missed on earnings. I think it just creates
0: You're
17: more volatility and distortions.
0: Who doesn't want to go to more exposure, more visibility? The companies?
1: Yeah.
17: I mean, I prefer more.
0: So there's still a euro. I'm going to cut to the chase. There's still a euro arrogance. We don't play by the rule book. We're not going to switch to a more Anglo-American model. We're going to stay the continent of the Europe. We're fixed income and debt is everything and be undervalued forever.
17: Well, it's becoming less undervalued from an equities point of view. And equities, like I said, majority of equities exposure is not in Europe or UK.
1: So, but just real quickly, 30 seconds. It feels like, is the AI trade alive in Europe, I guess?
17: Yes.
1: It is,
17: yeah.
1: Okay. Because it feels like, you know, obviously you don't have that many tech companies per se, you know, relative to the US in the weighting, but AI feels a little bit different, do you think?
17: So we don't have as many tech companies, but we have adopters. So we are seeing ROI starting to come through. At some stage when that ROI starts to come through in force, I think it will be Europe's moment because we have so much low-hanging fruit.
1: Yep.
17: In terms of potential for productivity improvements, demographics, where returns are starting.
0: This has been wonderful.
1: Yeah, fascinating.
0: Thank you so much for coming in. Are you based in London, Paris, Strasbourg?
17: London. I wish Paris, but London, yeah.
1: Okay. They're out in Canary Wharf.
0: Oh, okay.
1: Yeah.
0: I didn't know that.
1: Yeah, they were one of the first, along with...
0: They should move in by us, you know.
1: No, they can't get the big... They floors need a big for the platform. Trading platforms. Yeah, it's kind of it's hard.
0: Also, it's a walk. It's a swagger.
1: But now that there's direct Docklands light rail goes out there to the DLR.
17: Oh yeah, it's direct to you guys.
1: When I was there, you had to take like 27 different subways.
0: Is Gatwick better?
17: I think it's the same.
0: It's the same. Marina Zavalak, Morgan Stanley, thank you so much. Bloomberg Surveillance. Well, IBKR, thank you so much. 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
25: On a recent edition of the Big Take podcast, Canada's pivot to Europe. Bloomberg's Derek DeCluett and host David Gura break down how Canada is reassessing its trade and security relationships and cozying up to the EU.
26: There is, on the one hand, the kind of granular work of forging these trade deals, forging new relationships with Europe. On the other hand, you have Prime Minister Carney, who is, you know, smart guy, well-educated, held a variety of high-profile policy positions, kind of opining on the world order and how it's changing. And I wanted to ask you just about his broader vision, yes, for Canada, but for its place in the world. More broadly still, I saw that he said, it's my strong personal view that the international order will be rebuilt, but it will be rebuilt out of Europe. Can you talk a bit about that, sort of the degree to which what we're talking about at a granular level is part of this kind of broader project or broader effort that he sees unfolding?
27: Yeah, I think it's a great question, you know, what he meant by that. Why does he see it built out of Europe, which is, you know, not as economically dynamic, you know, as the U.S. is right now, and not as economically dynamic as some parts of the Asia Pacific. But what it does have is, you know, Europe is built around powers that now have strong democratic, you know, traditions and certain values about common security, for example, pushing back against Russia. And I think that that's more than anything, why he looks to Europe is that he sees a continent that, for all of its flaws, has built a number of institutions since the Second World War to ensure these things go from generation to generation and to make Europe stronger and a bit of a beacon in the democratic world. And the U.S. has always been a beacon to the democratic world. It's just that there are some now bigger questions about the direction that the U.S. is going.
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5: From the Bloomberg Interactive Brokers Studio, I'm Alexis Christophorus. U.S. stocks are lower this morning as elevated oil prices fuel further selling in treasuries. That is pushing the 10-year yield to levels last seen in 2007. Rising oil prices, higher debt, and inflation fears all fueling this global bond sell-off, and it's raising the stakes for tomorrow's interest rate decision from the Federal Reserve. Right now, S&P futures down just 8 points, Dow futures down 122 or a quarter of a percent, and NASDAQ futures down just 27 points. So we are off our lows of the morning. Brent crude up about 0.75% now at 106.50 a barrel. WTI crude nearly 103 a barrel, up 1.33%. The Bloomberg Dollar Spot Index up 0.1% at 1196.66. And we have got Bitcoin down 2.75%, just below $77,000. We've also got gold slipping below $4,300 an ounce as higher oil prices raise bets for a Fed rate hike tomorrow. That's your Bloomberg Business Flash. Back over to Tom and Paul.
0: Alexis, thanks so much. This is a joy. I got Dominic Constant in here earlier with Mizuho, George Noble, who used to run a small shop called Fidelity International, all fired up. We'll be in here.
1: Yep.
0: We go even stronger now. Francis Gannon was a young Turk. He was so good at the small cap game with Mr. Royce that Lou Rukeyser used to have him darken the door of Wall Street a week. I want you to talk to the people that tuned in Friday night at 8:30 for Lou Rukeyser just a few years ago. They just want calm. They don't care about them, and they don't care about my data check. They just want to own stocks. Can you own small caps comfortably for a 5 and 10 year hold?
6: Oh, without question. And I think that's the beauty of the small cap space. There are so many myths about the asset class, so many things that people think are, you know, why not to own them. And in reality, you can buy and own companies for 3 to 5 years, even longer, without and sleep at night.
0: Off the bottom of COVID, small caps 18% per year off the crater there just after 2019. And then you've got an absolute dog of dogs. Paul, this is appalling. I mean, here's a company. This is a company with 5,000 employees. Mm-hmm. I mean, they have 5,000 employees just on the 19th floor at J.P. Morgan.
1: Exactly.
0: Oxford, Connecticut, 5,816. Michael Hartnett's driving RBC ball bearings.
1: Oh.
0: 20% plus per year. It's got Apple performance on ball bearings. Ball That's what bearings. We're talking about.
1: Francis, yeah, the Russell is up 16.5% this year, beating the S&P. What's driving that, and how sustainable is that?
6: So I think the thing to realize about the performance of the Russell 2000 this year and the outperformance relative to large is it actually started over a year ago, when the market bottomed in April of last year. And what's really driving it is the earnings growth of the Russell 2000. Recall in 2024 and into 25, small cap earnings were actually negative, and now they're becoming quite positive and actually outperforming. And we think they have a chance to actually outperform large cap earnings in 2027. So I think it's the earnings story that's driving small caps today.
1: Interest rates are higher. We're told by a lot of folks that they're going to be higher for longer. We're going to hear from the Fed tomorrow, probably supporting that. How do small caps do in a rising interest rate environment?
6: Small caps do okay, believe it or not, in a rising interest rate environment. I think what we're going to learn more and more about from just a market perspective as well is active management is back, and the value of a balance sheet matters again. And in many respects, I think that small caps driven by, you know, in a world where that is true, yes, you're gonna have some pressure on the markets from rising interest rates, which we've seen. You know, small caps are 5%-ish off their highs, So a lot of that is already priced in my opinion. The earnings story and economic story, I think, is quite strong for the small cap backdrop. And you've got a valuation difference here. And the valuation story is in small cap's favor.
0: Francis Gannon with us. Thrilled he could be with us today. Royce Investment Partners. It's a magical name within the heritage of Wall Street. And of course, working with Royce Investment Partners ages ago was Sun America.
1: Yeah, I remember them.
0: Ages ago.
1: Remember them. I got the vote from them, as I recall. Francis, talk to us about valuation here. If I'm going to go smaller cap and assume that different level of risk, do I get a discount on valuation relative to the S&P?
6: Without question. You know, one of the studies that I like to do on a regular basis is looking at EV to EBIT across all the different asset classes. And what you'll still find today is small caps are selling at a significant discount to the Russell 1000, the Russell 1000 growth. I mean, so I think the valuation opportunity is definitely within the small cap space. Plus, I think you have the earnings story here that is going to be quite powerful for small caps. And I think a combination of that, plus, as I like to call them, small caps are the forgotten asset class. They are the asset class that people over the past several years have just ignored. There's a lot of opportunity.
0: Let's go. RBC Equity, Paul taught me this, ANR. Okay, the analysts following RBC, the bearing company, Paul, they have 10 analysts, is what I see here. I think like Microsoft folks, just to give you,
1: 60.
0: Microsoft is not in Francis Gannon's portfolio. I typed it in, there it is. They have 72 analysts.
1: Sure,
0: so it's ignored. Value.
6: Small caps are the last inefficient asset class, is the best way to describe them, right? They don't have a lot of analyst coverage. It is a lot of heavy lifting. We do a lot of our own primary research. And a lot of that drives, I think, better outcomes for investors. It's just investors have forgotten about that.
0: But since ages ago, when you and I were younger, read Justin Bear's book on Fidelity, folks. It's just a real prism of what it was like for Royce ages ago within the mutual fund racket. Okay, fine, but part of it was small cap managements were not using use of cash. Is there a new religion within properly run small cap companies?
6: Without question. Without question. You're seeing allocation of cash and capital allocation are primary. And I think that's a lot to your original question, Tom. Can you own a small cap company for 10 years? The answer is yes, because of exactly that today, that you have companies that you know, capital allocation, you actually have dividend yielding small cap companies that the market wouldn't even talk about. And I think cash is, and balance sheets in small caps are a great way, you know, in a world today where people are focusing on what's happening from a rate backdrop, you're going to have these great businesses that the market has ignored do quite well.
1: One of the biggest themes in the broader equity markets over the last several years has been AI. How does that play out? How do you get exposure? Can you get exposure in your world of small cap stocks?
6: You can, and you get it through a lot of different ways. And the primary way is through a lot of industrial companies that are involved in the data center build out or the glue that you use to put the chips on the deck. I mean, there's so many different ways for us to do with actually out having the exposure to those large cap names.
1: One of the areas where a lot of investors spend a lot of time, small and mid cap, is with the regional banks. How do you guys think about financials here?
6: I think financials are, you know, you can own banks within the small cap space. I work with another famous investor by the name of Charlie Dreyfus, who would like to tell you that you don't really know what a bank is worth until it's being liquidated. So he's not a fan of banks. Okay. But yet there is another view in our shop that you can own small regional company banks and do quite well. Financials in general, though, we think about them because within our space, it's insurance companies, reinsurance companies, and also financial service companies. So you can buy small brokerage companies, et cetera, that do quite well.
0: We're going to close on here. Help me here with what ages ago I spent a lot of time on, which were what were called roll-ups. So you had specialty chemical, and people were, you know, they'd hire McKinsey or whatever to come in and say, spin it off. And there were, you'd roll up a set of companies, and that seemed to create a lot of value. Are roll-ups still going on out there?
6: They are to some degree. I think one of the more interesting trends in the market today that people aren't seeing is small cap companies are actually buying businesses from private equity. And I can probably go through 15.
0: That's twisted.
6: It is. In a world where we know private equity has an exit problem, they're actually selling off businesses, and those companies in the small cap space with better balance sheets are able to take advantage of that. And that's a trend that I think is going to continue.
0: How much are they on EBITDA picking them up? Come on, give me a low number.
6: Much cheaper than you would
0: expect. Come on, four or five times EBITDA?
6: Easily, in some cases, yes. And I think what's interesting about it is, you know, the valuation question that a lot of people have about private equity, right, where they're marked in their books. They're selling them at much lower prices.
0: Paul, remember when media, it's 14 times EBITDA.
6: Yes. Yes.
0: It's a value.
1: No, now it's 5-6 times EBITDA.
6: And they're strategic. That's the most important thing. These are great strategic acquisitions.
1: Because I hate when private equity company A sells an asset to private company B. That is just lame. I mean, but you got to get an exit. You got to get liquidity.
0: What, Frank, I got to get this in here. It's just too important. The world you and I grew up in, there was Lou. That was it. And now we got this massive financial media echo chamber we're all dealing with. How should our listeners and viewers deal with the echo chamber?
6: You know, I don't know. I think it's difficult in many respects because there isn't a good place, I don't think, at times to go to just find one good voice. I find reading an awful lot helps me deal with the echo chamber. And then going back to the basics again, you know, focus on, you know, that's why I think active management, it's a perfect time for active management.
0: Yeah. Gotta go. Francis Gannon, thank you so much. With Royce, always and forever, greatly appreciated. Right now, the VIX under 17, nice tape, yields are higher. The Fed tomorrow. Good morning.
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12: Sunny and cool today, high only in the middle to upper 60s. Clear skies tonight, temperatures dropping to the lower to middle 50s. Partly sunny on Wednesday, milder, high in the middle to upper 70s. Partly cloudy skies Wednesday night, low in the lower to middle 60s. Partly sunny on Thursday, we'll get up into the middle to upper 70s again. I'm Scott Kaplan with your 3-day forecast on Bloomberg 92.9.
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0: Good morning across America. An improving tape. Red and green on the screen. We have had red most of the morning. Futures actually green up 2 small points. Always large. Stock movers. It's a podcast. Alexis Christophers.
18: And the ticker is PLAY, P-L-A-Y. Okay. And the company is Dave and Buster's. So the stock is taking it on the chin this morning, down 13%. This is the restaurant and arcade chain operator. I went to many a birthday party here back in the day.
1: Back in the day, yep.
18: Might I say.
1: Yep.
18: Our revenue for the second quarter missed the estimate. Company logged a loss of $12.5 million in the most recent quarter. It's struggling to regain relevancy, it says, with its customers. Okay. Revenue fell to about 2.5%, driven by a nearly 9% decline in entertainment related sales. You know, they have a new CEO, Darren Harper.
1: Okay.
18: Yeah, he started about a month ago. He says he plans to focus on making the chain a go-to location for special occasions, and he wants to improve the value for guests. He didn't give specifics on how he hopes to do that.
1: All right.
18: But I think one thing you might want to do is lower the volume.
1: Yes.
18: It's very loud in there.
1: Yes, exactly. part of the fun, maybe. Part of the
0: charm. I remember when the concept was new and it was like, this is great.
18: Yeah.
0: And after the third birthday party, you're like, never again.
18: Yes, exactly. It was kind of like the Chuck E. Cheese experience.
1: Yes.
18: Yeah. Yeah. So that is what's going on with Dave and Buster's. Coinbase. So it's not just Coinbase. It's having a tough day, but also these crypto-related companies. So Robinhood, Bitcoin investor strategy, they're all lower today. Coinbase itself, though, is down about 4% and down about 15% year to date. So we know the Senate set to vote on the crypto regulation bill, the Clarity Act, this afternoon. The bill needs 60 votes to avoid a filibuster. Republicans hold 53 seats, meaning they have to win support from at least 7 Democrats. And lawmakers disagree on a number of things here on the ethic rules tied to digital asset holdings. Other disputes, questions remain over anti-money laundering requirements and stablecoin yields. Look, Congress only has a few working days left, right?
1: That's
18: before
1: right.
18: lawmakers
1: yep.
18: leave Washington for the November midterm. So now we've got platforms like Polymarket putting the odds of that Clarity Act passing at between 18 and 30%.
0: Quick, what's a working day at Congress?
1: Oh, I don't know. I mean, can you go just a couple of weeks without taking a recess?
18: I'm talking about.
1: Out of control.
0: It's a working day.
1: Yeah, I don't know.
18: And then I've got Waystar. So this is a software provider. Yeah. Not Wayfair, but Waystar, a software provider whose products are used by hospitals and doctors. They manage payments for them. So Reuters has an exclusive story out saying that Waystar is looking at a potential sale that would actually take the company private just 2 years after it went public. So according to Reuters, Evercore is advising, but they say things are still at a very early stage. And we've got shares of Waystar now up 11.5%.
1: Okay.
18: So far this morning, but down about 24% so far this year.
0: It's going to be fascinating. Paul, you mentioned at the top of the show this morning. I mean, get out the calendar. September 30th beckons.
1: Yep.
0: And then we're into earnings season.
1: Into earnings season.
0: Is anybody in a 5-6% nominal GDP talking about, you know, as a general statement, lousy earnings? I don't see it.
1: I don't see it. But you know, one thing you're going to have to deal with, and I think pretty quickly, is the comps for earnings are going to get brutal starting in the first quarter of next year. So I'll be interested to see when companies start talking about some of their 2027 guidance. You know, I think it's just math, but again, it's going to be some harsh math coming from, you know, mid to high 20s, 30% year-over-year earnings growth. How do you comp that in 2027? So a lot of companies will have some explaining to do.
0: I had to do a bunch of plane flights for the family, not yep. me, them.
1: Yep.
0: And it's so packed. Like, me and Mrs. Keene are taking a flight. We're not sitting together.
1: Oh.
0: It's so packed.
18: Is that by design, though, Tom? And what are you doing
0: like,
18: there?
0: I was, like, crushed, and she's like, yes.
1: Yeah, exactly.
18: Exactly.
0: You know, she felt pained that we're not sitting together.
1: Okay.
0: They're all sold out.
1: You know, yeah, the prices. Yeah. I think they need to add capacity, but that's just because I'm a consumer. But for them, they're like, maximize that load factor, the yeah. yields, as the analysts tell us.
0: Scar and I did it on Bloomberg Money with Brian Kelly, the points yeah. guy. And the trend is continuing to take out economy seats.
1: Yeah.
18: Yeah.
0: And move business class and premium economy farther yep. back in the cab.
1: Yep. Yep. And because people on that top of the K, they'll pay for it.
0: Yeah, we'll have to see. Stock Movers, this is a podcast. Thank you so much. Alexis Christophers is well. Got to play Bruce. Paul said, in total tantrum. Play some Bruce. Good morning.

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0: This is Bloomberg Surveillance with Tom Keene and Paul Sweeney.
2: What is the trend structure of the equity market right now?
3: We haven't been in 2% inflation in forever.
0: With Alexis Christophorus on markets.
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2: Good morning, everyone. Tom King, Paul Sweeney, Michael Barr, Alexis Christophorus. She killed him. Stock movers there.
3: All over.
2: All three, you know, yep. They could be future Dow components. She's with us now in the studio. We're going to get to it in a moment. George Noble with us. What is it like if Dominic Constum,
3: I know, that's
2: Francis Gannon, lineup, and George Noble all together in the studio?
3: It's, I know.
2: Like, it's like a hat trick of excellence.
3: We're just killing it here, the
2: it's
3: interns.
2: It's just too much. Yep. I mean, the interns, and we have fall interns are better. They're more responsible than summer interns.
3: Yeah, they're just here for
2: the
3: parties. That's
2: how it goes. 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George Noble needs no introduction. He and a guy named Mobius basically took Sir John Templeton's path-breaking value large cap international investment and said, let's make this dance. What was it like way back at Fidelity, like the first couple months of Fidelity International? You had to justify your existence.
6: Yeah, so my mentor, Peter Lynch, had insatiable curiosity, and he needed a foreign stock jock. So they came to me in early 84, and they said, you ever been abroad? I said, yeah, I've been to Tijuana, I've been to Montreal, what do you need to know? So they sent me off to Europe, and they said, get your glove, because end of the year of 84, we're gonna start our first foreign stock fund. I was it. So, you know, but as with most things with Ned Johnson, they gave you opportunity, they threw you into the fire, and it was, let's see what you got.
2: The
6: and,
2: fire right now is AI. You are scathing. Our listeners and viewers that own this stuff in their retirement plans at Fidelity, everywhere else as well, what should be their action into the autumn?
6: Why am I not surprised by the question? We spoke about it a couple months ago when I was last on. Things have gone from bad to worse. And let's just step back for a second, because there's so much day-to-day volatility, this announcement, that release, et cetera, most recently all this stuff over the weekend. I mean, Tom, Paul, think about this. You have a commodity that's deflating at like record speed, with debt that's being built up at record speed. Like, what could possibly go wrong? Okay, so every day, you know, every week, there's another model that comes out, and then the Chinese could do it for 95% off. And now there's noises about, you know, Trump maybe is going to ban Chinese AI or whatever. As we said last time, I think this is going to be the biggest misallocation of capital in history.
3: Wow.
6: And when people say, is it worse than .com? Not as bad as .com. History rhymes, it doesn't repeat. I read something interesting the other day, not an original thought, but I thought this fellow put it brilliantly. He said, you know, this AI thing, it's kind of reminds him, it's kind of like if you took .com and merged it with the great financial crisis, i.e. all the Ponzi finance schemes of housing, that's kind of what you got.
3: Oh boy. So what aren't you buying here, I guess, in terms of the concept of AI? I think we're all kind of in a state, but we're trying to every day learn a little bit more what this means, what it actually is. To me, it just feels like what we were talking about 5 years ago, which was big data, and it's just another term. But I've been told, no, this is a new way of computing. This is a new way of processing information, and it requires a tremendous amount of computing power, which requires a tremendous amount of capital, and that's kind of what you got to get your head around. You're not buying that?
6: No. Okay. We all use AI. I use AI.
3: Yep.
6: People savagely attack me on Substack and X because, oh, you used AI. Yeah, I like AI. Okay. Mm-hmm. doesn't mean it's a good investment. It's like, you know, Peter always used to talk about, you know, the difference between a product and the stock, all right? Okay. The question is AI, if you do reverse engineer the math and you look at the trillions they're spending on CapEx and just reverse engineer and say, okay, how much of gross profits do they need to make to justify that? And in turn, what are the implied revenues that you need to justify that? Liars figure, but figures don't lie. And so the question is there going to be an acceptable return on capital, all this trillions of dollars are being spent, or is this going to be, you know, $100 billion TAM, and you're going to be a commodity business, and there's going to be no margins? That's the issue. Mm-hmm. One last point I want to say on this. Peter Behrens, a bank credit analyst, made a really good observation a couple months ago, likening it to .com. He said, you know, the folks in 99 who were all bullish on the internet, they were right. Internet traffic went up like 43% compound for the next 25 years. It went up like 25 million%. Didn't stop Nortel from going bankrupt and Global Crossing from going bankrupt. Right. These are two different things.
2: George Noble with us, folks, hugely visible on social. Can't say enough about his careful writings on Twitter, on LinkedIn as well. And of course, definitive forever at Fidelity International. I love how Justin Baer treated you in the book. I mean, I read the book cover to cover, just enjoyed it. I mean, they kept lockovers out of it. You know, I went through, I did an index search for lockovers just to see how many people were in it. Thank God they kept that and the Boston Racquet Club, they kept out of it. What's different now in the racquet? Is it easier not to lose money now because of the cacophony we're living in terms of financial?
6: Is it easier
2: not to lose money?
6: I actually think it's easier to lose money. And the reason is, and I'm breaking this here, we've heard, you know, the term fiscal dominance has made the rounds the last couple of years. If I hear that term one more time, I'm going to put my fist through the wall. Well, I'm coming out with a new phrase. It's called narrative dominance. Narrative dominance. Mm-hmm. In other words,
2: I love that.
6: Okay, it's. Do you remember the book Alan Keyes wrote a couple of years ago, a few years ago, The Post-Truth Society? Mm-hmm. We're in the post-truth stock market. Doesn't matter what reality is.
2: Right.
6: They're trying to tell you this is what you should believe, and we're going to put enough liquidity, spike the drinks enough. So what are you complaining about, Tom? You're looking at these numbers and everything.
2: Can you parse between Mag 7, or do you treat them all the same?
6: They're all a little bit different. But so, for instance, no surprise, we've talked about this before. The electric car company that shall not be named uniquely stands out for being extraordinarily unattractive. All right. I've never seen a short at such scale, $1.5 trillion, and then with its cousin SpaceX, which we spoke about last time as well. SpaceX is not Mag 7, but those are just unbelievable companies. They're just atrocious. And then at the other extreme, you have, you know, Google, fine, and then everything in between. So again, it's a market of stocks. Know what you own. Peter Lynch, please call your office.
3: So how concerned are you about the overall economy because so much of economic growth, underlying economic growth, is AI related? You pull that out, what does that mean?
6: Again, the economy is not the market, the market's not the economy. I am concerned. My call has not been for recession, ours has been for rotation, not recession. However, as we've been discussing, you know, this Ponzi finance, circular financing with that's underwriting AI, when the market says no mas, when you start looking at the CDS on Oracle or, you know, whatever, and the market says game over, to your point, you're asking the right question. And I think we're looking at, you know, I'm focused on the market, not on the economy so much, but when you're spending trillions of dollars and running a deficit of 7% of GDP, like, how are you going to get a recession, all right? Problem is, you're looking at a global increase in cost of capital.
2: And a nominal GDP or a character of it maybe we've never seen before. So you mentioned CDS, credit default swap, and, you know, there's a debate, folks, about its efficacy in that. The blunt instrument is, I'm looking on the screen at the yield space, it's price down, yield up. How does that play out? Is it play out where, like in August of 1998, it just breaks or because of leverage or whatever, or do you see it as just sort of ebbing into some form of cataclysm?
6: Well, what's really interesting here, much has been said about the passive bid and indexation, and much has been said about the huge deficit spending. And so if you think about past cycles, Tom, what will bring on the contraction is if stocks go down, corporate managers cut back, and that gives you the economic impulse to have a slowdown, if not recession. With stock prices, though, continuing to stay up there, that sort of information content from the price signal is missing, all right? And they keep driving the economy with more fiscal spending. So to your question, everyone wants to know what's the magic level of rates that is gonna cause this thing to topple over. As you know, I've been pretty outspoken about Scott Bessent and what the Fed's trying to do. And you know, on August 19th, when he said, oh, we're buying bonds and we're going from 2 billion to 4 billion or 4 billion to 8 billion, whatever the number was, I said, no, this is a sign to short bonds, not buy bonds. Scott Bessent is the modern day equivalent of Norman Lamont. This is the UK 1991. I find it really rich that Mr. Bessent, who, by the way, is wrongly credited for having been involved in the Soros Drucker Miller takedown of the Bank of England, had nothing to do with it at all. He basically is Norman Lamont now. And by that, I mean, what got the Bank of England in trouble is when you defend an artificial price that's not justified by the fundamentals, the market attacks you. And that's what he's trying to do with our bond market right now. And as a matter of fact, with the whole AI complex, I would say, they're trying to prop something up which has no economic justification. It goes back to our last meeting, right? And people say, why don't you like AI? I said, look, show me the cash flows. You can't.
3: Yeah.
6: And so so I think the market's going to continue to attack the bonds. I think yields are going to continue to go up. I also think the market's going to attack AI. Expect the whole edifice to collapse.
3: Well, that means a lot of the S&P earnings that we've seen year to date this year, I mean, 20 handle, 30 handle in the second quarter. I'm not sure the exact math, but what I'm hearing from that strategist is like at least half of that growth was AI spending related, mm-hmm. margin related. So that doesn't bode well for the equity markets at all.
6: I don't think so. I agree with you. Markets are discounting mechanisms. Wayne Gretzky, please call your office. Let's go to where the puck is going, not where it is right now. And so, and then the other thing I would say in respect to where we are in the earnings clock right now, I find it remarkable that the market has held up as well as it has, yep. given the surge in bond yields and surge in oil prices. If Tom had come to us, Paul, 2 months ago and said, you know, I have a dream that one day bond yields are going to be at 5 and crude's going to be at wherever. What's the equity market going to do? We'd say, no, it's going to be down a lot.
2: George, one final question here, which is people are comfortable. And I would suggest every conversation buried in paragraph 6 is they're comfortable because they have, Phil Correa at Pioneer was brilliant on that. The inflation, the bright lights of inflation helping out, and it's into this high nominal GDP. Is Mr. Warsh going to depress nominal GDP, and will that be the catalyst for your just concerns?
6: My crystal ball in Fed watching is no better than anybody else's. As a matter of fact, I don't spend much time on it at all. I think it's a waste of time because I'm no good at it, and I don't know anybody who really is. That being said, I think Warsh is in an impossible position. If he says, gee, this is, I love these terms that come up with, this is a dovish hike or a bullish pause or whatever it is. If he comes up with a dovish hike, Mr. Mark's going to say, oh, so you're done? So I think if he comes up with a dovish hike, rates are going up. If he says, no, we're going to do 2 or 3 rate hikes like the market's discounting, they're not going to like that. So I think he's in a thankless position. And then coming back to Mr. Bessent, when I've been so outspoken and critical of Scott, I said, well, what should he do? What advice would you give him? Resign.
2: There George Noble, thank you so much. Managing partner, Noble Capital Advisors, with a small affinity to Mr. Lynch and Fidelity from ages ago. Futures -4, an improving tape in the last 2 hours. We need an update from the Interactive Broker Studios. The Bloomberg Business Flash, Alexis Christophorus.
4: And I want to begin with Treasury Secretary Scott Bessent, because he is scheduled to testify before the House Financial Services Committee around 10 a.m. Wall Street time this morning. And we'll bring that to you live once it starts. Lawmakers are expected to ask Bessent about rising oil and fuel prices, inflation, Fed policy, the bond market, you name it. As for stock futures, they are lower right now as elevated oil prices pile fresh pressure on Treasuries, pushing the 10-year yield to its highest level since 2007. Traders are now pricing in a more than 90% chance of a rate hike tomorrow from the Federal Reserve. We have got S&P futures down just 4 points. Dow futures now down by 96. And NASDAQ futures giving back about 19 points. Though Brent trading around $106 a barrel as traders weigh disruptions to Middle East supplies. Also a critical Saudi Arabian pipeline still

0: got an email in. I mean, they know Michael Barr's beard.
1: Yeah.
0: You know, I mean, you know, it's like a permanent fixture. They're looking at my beard and going, what are you? You're no Michael Barr.
1: No.
0: So why am I, you know, folks, I'm not shaving my beard until Tottenham scores a goal.
1: Oh, okay. Well, that could be a while.
0: They're like 4 games into it.
1: Yep.
0: They play Liverpool tonight in like the League Cup or something, okay, which I still don't understand.
2: All right.
0: Farrell once explained it to me over a beverage. But Tottenham is yet to score in 4 games.
1: Is that right? That's
0: I mean, it's like NHL hockey where 4 games and you can't put the puck in the net.
1: Yeah, exactly.
0: I'm not shaving until they score.
1: Okay, well, that's we'll have to bear
0: Liverpool tonight. Yep. We'll have to see what the Tots do. Very Futures good. -3. It's a better tape than it was 2 hours ago, but still a tepid feature. Of course, that's into the Fed decides tomorrow. Hugely anticipated. Really looking forward to the effort in the afternoon. Some great conversations lined up there as well. Brent pulls back 109, 108. Brent 105, rounded up 106. West Texas 101 a barrel. From New York City, it's Bloomberg Surveillance.
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14: 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And on The Michelle Hussein Show, forget the manosphere. 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
15: Now, your three-day weather forecast on Bloomberg 92.9.
16: Lots of sunshine today. Cool, though. Highs only in the middle to upper 60s. Clear skies tonight. Temperatures falling to the lower to middle 50s. Partly sunny on Wednesday. Milder. We'll get up to 75 to 80. Partly cloudy Wednesday night. Low in the lower to middle 60s. Partly sunny again Thursday. Some showers at night. High in the middle to upper 70s. I'm Scott Kaplan with your three-day forecast on Bloomberg 92.9.
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0: Good morning, everyone. Just a great set of conversations today. Thank you for the many comments. We're on Twitter, LinkedIn as well, and on YouTube. Subscribe to Bloomberg Podcast. Had a briefing yesterday from the tech people all come in. First of all, they all live in Brooklyn.
1: Yep.
0: And nobody, cool there's kids. Only one color, black.
1: Yep.
0: Yep. I got to get a tattoo.
1: No.
0: They all get tattoos. All right. They get the whole thing
1: try
0: that.
1: Get
0: going.
1: Shut.
0: And the YouTube, I mean, thank you so much for the YouTube love. Just really, really humbled by the growth of that. If, for me, it's an experiment, but it's like becoming dominant. It's like,
1: It's a business. I mean, you subscribe. Advertisers are all over it.
0: Yeah, to Bloomberg Podcast is how you do it. So what we're going to do is get the markets open here. Futures negative two. But we did something twisted now. We're going to talk about the twist. We're going to talk about the shift. We're going to talk about what's going on, the butterfly within the yield space. Because it's so simplistic in the media. OMG, price down, yield higher, world coming to an end. Sinjin Bowen with us right now. High yield bonds and all at Beach Point Capital. Decades of experience. But spreads haven't changed, right?
2: That's right. Spreads are pretty flat. They're historically tight, especially in the higher quality parts of the market.
0: That's good.
2: It is good, especially for the issuer base, which are still exhibiting really strong fundamentals. It doesn't bode well if a company does have an operational misstep. The asymmetric downside can be extreme in price action. But so far, the index is performing really well, and that's in large part just because of those fundamentals.
1: This is what I do when a bond person comes in, because I don't know what's going on in the bond market. I go to INGO function, and I click on fixed income. I look at some of the returns in the United States in the various bond markets. So just for example, the U.S. ag is down 1.46%. So that's the aggregate corporate bond market in the U.S. But here's some outliers. U.S. corporate high yield positive 1.8% this year to date. Leverage loans, which is where I used to play back in the day, actually up 3.4%. So, Sinjin, in your world, people are willing to take risk here, it seems like, credit risk, and go a little bit down in the capital structure.
2: Yeah, it's true. I mean, part of that is a function of bond math itself. So high yield has lower interest rate sensitivity than the ag does.
1: Bond math, that's where I tuned out that day.
2: And floating rate, it continues to outperform in mostly simply because of interest rates, but also, the issuer base itself, hasn't had the same, there are different degrees of exposures to both cyclical functions coming out of the inflationary pressures from the macro down, as well as the AI trade on both sides of it.
0: The marketing chit chat is, OMG, don't worry about it. Everything's fine. Gather yield while you wait for price to come back. Translate that into your real adult world. Is it valid to say I'm going to capture yield while my price is down 3%, 4%, 5%, 6%?
2: I think that's valid, especially in floating rate right now. And if we do get a hike tomorrow, and all signals point to yes, then floating rate should continue to outperform. And that's real income that you're generating off those loan assets. On the high yield side, over 50% is rated double B. It is longer in interest rate duration, it's higher quality, and it is more sensitive to those interest rate moves. And so that yield might be a little more volatile in that space.
1: How do you guys pick bonds these days? Is it sector? Is it factor? Is it just risk weighted adjusted returns? How do you guys kind of screen stuff?
2: So we are fundamental bottom up investors. Okay. So we are screening the entire universe of investable bonds and loans. And we're doing sector research to understand the industry trends, pick which ones might then translate into winners and losers who choose to finance themselves in our asset classes. And then we do careful security selection from that point.
0: It's just, we got to get to the market. Let me get this in and we'll come back. Sinjin Bowen with us with Beach Point Capital. What is your take on the next marginal gazillion eight tranche hyperscaler bond deal? Is it different than the last 14, or is it a new now?
2: We actually don't think it's a new. We think that there's very little nuance and price differentiation between these types of deals, and that won't happen until there is some sort of credit differential from a fundamental perspective. So we've largely avoided that space, but at some point it's going to be hard to ignore just because of the sheer amount of issuance.
1: So how's the new issuance in your market? Is it active? Is it an investment grade?
2: It is coming back. So after Labor Day especially, the new issue market re-amplified. There's a range of different use of proceeds, from even new money transactions in the form of LBOs and M&A, as well as dividend deals. In the loan market, because it's outperformed so well, you do have this repricing wave, which causes some repression among buyers as they crowd up into the upper echelons. But in general, the new issue market's pretty healthy. And in fact, there are a few indicators showing that even some of the software names can push out some of their maturities, but they do so at a cost.
0: Let's come back. Since you're Byron with us with Beach Point Capital here on the shades of credit and bills, notes, and bonds that are out there. Futures have improved in the last 2-3 hours, -7 now with the VIX in nicely, 16.84. Yields are higher. That's the big story of the day. We need to get to the market opening.
11: All right, thanks a lot, Tom. Not only yields are higher, oil higher as well. Brent crude up 1.3%, now above $107 a barrel, and WTI crude sitting at $103 a barrel, up 1.5%. As for stocks, we are seeing some red arrows here in the equities market to start our morning. The S&P 500 down just 3 points. We've got the Dow Jones Industrial Average down 0.2%, or 110. NASDAQ Composite down 34, or about 0.1%. And the NASDAQ 100 down about 15 points to start our day. The Bloomberg Dollar Spot Index up 0.1% at 1196.87, and the Japanese yen down 0.5% at 155.08 against the U.S. dollar. Bitcoin down about 3% now at 76,781, and as a result, we have got a lot of crypto-related stocks starting the morning lower. Coinbase down 5%, Robinhood down 3%, and Strategy down about 4%, and yields mixed. The 10-year at 5%, its highest level since 2007. That is your Bloomberg Opening Bell Report. Tom and Paul.
0: Alexis Christophers, thank you so much. Really, really appreciate it. This morning, down -170. Cindy Brown with us from Los Angeles, of course, with Beach Point Capital Management. Would you buy LA paper now? Would you buy municipal bonds out of California? Is there a debt opportunity there with the uproar over taxation and people migrating?
2: Well, it's certainly good for headlines. And, you know, It's hard to know sort of what the path forward is, especially given the sort of, we're in an election year and there's a range of policy proposals, not only in California, but across, you know, most local municipalities and even at the federal level. So it's hard to gauge at this point. Probably don't want to touch that volatility.
1: How's the private credit market impacted your market, the high yield market, the senior loan market? Because now if I need some capital, I've now got another place to go. How's that impacted your market?
2: There's been a lot of share shift, and issuers now, you know, especially sponsor-backed issuers, can shop around for the best asset class and solve for their needs, whether it's structure or a specific debt package that they want, or it's simply cost of borrowing. That convergence between the asset classes ebbs and flows. Right now, it's more on the private issuers coming back to the public side, in part because they're solving for that cost of borrowing first and foremost. But over time, we expect more convergence between these asset classes. They're not all that different other than size of company and speed of execution of getting a deal done.
0: What's hidden out there? In October of 1987, I learned what was hidden.
1: Yeah.
0: Portfolio insurance. I've had the honor of talking, I think, 3 times to Myron Scholes about 1998 and what was hidden. It's always in your world. It's always your fault. With the history of Harvard and Chicago, what's hidden out there, St. John?
2: Well, first of all, there's been a lot of private credit that's been created over the past 5 and 10 years.
0: Do we know what it's worth?
2: It's worth par, according to most marks. But just by the sheer nature of private credit, that is opaque in terms of financial disclosures and being able to aggregate that up to a more macro view. Mm-hmm. And so it's hard to know if the underwriting standards across all of that credit has been created in a responsible way and is priced appropriately. And I would say that a lot of that credit has been created at times when the economy has been performing very well.
1: Yep.
2: And so if we do get even sort of a garden variety recession, how does all of that behave through that time period?
0: Thank you so much. It's been wonderful. We're going to LA in February, right? Lucas Shaw's got his thing out there.
1: But I know. He's a player.
0: Just say 3 a.m.
1: Sure.
0: Out there.
1: No problem.
0: Beachside Sunset Tower Hotel.
1: Yep.
0: Cool. St. John Barn.
1: We could do
0: Barnes,
1: that.
0: We could do that.
1: Shutters on the beach.
2: Sounds great.
0: St. John, thank you so much. Beach Point Capital. I learned a lot. I love even a bond guy when the equity market opens. That's how strange the show is. We'll have to talk to the bookers about that. Dow -287 right now. SP -18. NASDAQ really, really quite constructive, actually. Down only 0.2%. Brent, it's jumped up here in the last hour. 105 has become 107, rounded up 108, up $2 on Brent crude. And the dollar resilience, yen comes back, weaker yen, 154, suddenly a 155 on Japanese yen. We're on YouTube. 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
21: Traffic every 10 minutes with Chip Rhodes.
22: Bob, we've got slowdowns on the Mass Pike and Storrow Drive.
21: Back to Chip. What's going on?
22: Still traffic on the Mass Pike and Storrow Drive, Bob. I told you 10 minutes ago there's traffic on the Mass Pike and Storrow Drive. Get a GPS.
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31: We decide to move to Nashville. Mm-hmm. That was worth roughly $85 million a year to us. Recurring.
30: Really?
31: Yeah.
30: Oh, my goodness. That's a massive savings.
31: Oh, my goodness. It was a huge savings. Part of it was real estate. Part of it was people. And it's worked real well for us.
30: Wow. Almost $100 million a year. That's...
31: And here's just another part of it. We didn't force any of our investors to move because we're price takers of that talent.
30: Right.
31: I think we have nearly 100 investors who have elected to move down there.
30: When you say investors...
31: Money managers.
30: Who picked up and left New York and went...
31: Or elsewhere.
30: Or wherever.
31: Correct.
30: Uh-huh. I mean, don't get me wrong, Nashville is a spectacular, super fun town.
31: It's a great town.
30: Just not what you think of when you think of as finance.
31: Locations. Well, you know, ironically, it was like the financial center for the Upper South for many, many years.
30: Oh, really? I had no idea. So you have this strategic and financial savings by moving there. What were some of the challenges? What was... Oh, gee, we didn't anticipate this happening.
31: Look, I think the most notable challenge is it's a domestically focused city from an industrial, from a private sector employment perspective. It's the healthcare services capital of the U.S. But guess what? Hard to find international tax accountants locally, people with those kind of exposures, and people who had, you know, more traditional Wall Street-like training.
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11: It's coming up on 9:40 on Wall Street. I'm Alexis Christophorus from the Bloomberg Interactive Brokers Studio. Stocks and bonds are lower in the countdown to the Federal Reserve's decision tomorrow on interest rates as elevated oil prices raise concerns about inflation. We've got the S&P 500 down just 9 points. Dow Jones Industrial Average, though, slipping about 300 points or more than 0.5%. And the NASDAQ Composite down 33 points or about 0.1%. At the same time, we've got Brent crude now at about $107.40 a barrel. That is up more than 1.5%. WTI crude, $103.52 a barrel, up better than 2%. And yields are mostly higher. The 10-year is now at 5%, highest level since 2007. We've got the 30-year yield at 5.36%. No fun and games for Dave and Buster's Entertainment today. That stock down nearly 9% after the arcade chain swung to a loss in the most recent quarter. Reuters is reporting that Waystar is considering strategic options, including a sale of the software company that provides billing payment software for medical providers. And General Motors is integrating Apple's CarPlay in its latest infotainment system. It comes 3 years after GM upset some consumers by eliminating the popular interface from its electric vehicles. And that's your Bloomberg Business Flash. Back to Tom and Paul.
0: Thanks so much, Alexis. Really appreciate it. Dow, negative 297. Wait to the tape. Alexis mentions oil popping $2 over the last hour. I'd say 107 there on Brent. One of the highlights of my spring is Quinnipiac College puts on this thing for college kids, like 1,200 kids.
1: All right.
0: And they're professors. And they all lean forward. They really listen. It's really, really, really quite something to see. It's invented by Quinnipiac. Also invented by Quinnipiac was Brian Mandelbaum, who darkened the door there years ago, and has been hugely successful at judging our consumer spending. What's the number one myth right now in the American consumer spending pattern?
5: Well, it's all about trips. You know, the CPI number always talks about, you know, what the prices of things are. But when you think about it, what's beneath the headline as prices increase is that consumers aren't really showing up at the retailers on the frequency basis. And it's all based on, I guess, the K-shaped economy we're in right now.
1: It seems like this K-shaped economy, which we've all heard about for years and years and years, it sounds like a lot of businesses, whether you're an airline, a hotel, a restaurant, you're making a pivot towards the higher end of that K. Like, just for example, in the airlines, putting more premium seats in fewer economy and appealing to the people who actually have money and are spending it. What does the rest of the K do? What are they doing?
5: It's really interesting. When you're seeing the prints, you're seeing this appeal to where the affluent and the mass affluent are. Where you're seeing is retailers like Target, and you juxtapose it to a retailer like Dollar General.
1: Yep.
5: You got a consumer who's increasing at Target at a nominal rate, about 2% on a relative basis. And then you have a consumer who's at Dollar General who's just not going as much. And you start to like read between the lines and see if the consumer is going to a place where you usually trade down to and they're not showing up, they're not trading down anywhere.
1: Yep.
5: And that is really the story of the economy right now. We are in a place where the affluent consumer is really holding up. And what you're seeing in the print is really everything in the top half.
0: How are those companies adapting to this? They don't have Van Cleef and Arpels jewelry at the front door. I mean, forget about luxury and all that. Big box, Target, Walmart, that. You mentioned Dollar General. How are they adapting to the Brian Mandelbaum reality?
5: Well, you could blame it on execution, but that's not really what our data sees. Like, we don't know how a company operates and executes on a regular basis. What we do know is that there's nowhere else to hide. So these companies are likely to see significant or sustained suffering for at least another couple of quarters.
1: So again, we've heard customers maybe going to a Walmart, going to a Target, but I mean, where do the Dollar General store folks go? Or they just go wherever they go, just less frequently?
5: They're just going less frequently. It's all about trips. You know, we see millions of receipts on a daily basis. So on a relative basis, comparing to the same period, they're just not showing up enough. So they're rationing. Yep. They're basically making the same basket last longer and not going as frequent. And that's what the CPI doesn't really show.
0: Yeah. What are our credit cards? Like, has there been a shift in your world, Brian, from our use of credit cards to buy now, pay later, or that? I mean, is the data and the information you get just sort of the same as it's been every other cycle?
5: The data is the same. The use of credit is not something that we necessarily look at. We just look at like consumers' veracity to spend. And whether you're using a buy now, pay later, or a house card, or a normal credit card, they're just stretching as far as they possibly can. But remember, the bottom half of the consumer on the K-shaped economy doesn't have as much credit available to them.
0: Yeah, it's
5: mostly cash.
1: So what are we seeing here in terms of the consumer with these higher rates? I mean, that's got to be an issue as well. I mean, and tariffs, I mean, it just seems like on the lower end, they're just getting hammered here on whether it's tariffs, higher rates, higher gasoline prices. That's impacting, I would think, them disproportionately so.
5: Higher rates, higher gas prices all land on the same household. So if someone's looking, they're not looking at, like an affluent consumer is looking at their portfolio before they go shopping in the morning.
1: Mm-hmm.
5: The other half of the economy is looking at their gas tank. That's how they're making decisions on a regular basis.
0: I'm going to steal that. That's just too good to be true. Brian, thank you so much. Brian Mandelbaum with us with the TANE. He's really locked into what are we actually doing at our stores across America away from the fancy people. Dow deteriorates negative 250, now negative 300 in trading. NASDAQ flat, a little green up screen here actually moments ago. And the VIX under 17, 16.92. With our news in New York City, and Michael Bond.
6: Thank you very much, Tom, Paul, Alexis. President Donald Trump's opposition to guardrails on artificial intelligence puts him at odds with lawmakers from both parties who have AI safety fears. President Trump belittled a push led by Anthropic and OpenAI to slow work on cutting-edge systems, dismissing existential fears about AI as a hoax. Matthew Bloxham is a tech analyst at Bloomberg Intelligence.
7: An alternative view could be that they're attempting to create a consistent and certain framework within which they can continue to grow and compete and expand, and that would help investors have a more kind of certain way to kind of value their businesses.
6: Lawmakers are working on legislation aimed at addressing AI safety concerns, including a bipartisan group of senators who are working on legislation requiring top AI developers to prevent catastrophic risks. House Speaker Mike Johnson said lawmakers need to act, but they need to make sure the U.S. is the leader on AI.
8: We do not want to jump in. The reflex of legislative bodies is to cover things up with red tape and hyper-regulation. If you do that, then you lose your edge, and that is a national security concern for the American people.
6: And former President Barack Obama voiced support for federal laws and regulations governing AI safety, saying that the technology could unleash potential catastrophic moments if not properly managed. The U.S. Supreme Court refused to clear the Postal Service to enforce new restrictions on mail-in ballots for the congressional midterm elections, rebuffing the Trump administration's request to intervene after several states launched early voting. The decision came after North Carolina and Alabama began mailing thousands of ballots to voters. Iran's foreign minister will meet with his Chinese counterpart in China tomorrow amid stalled diplomatic efforts to de-escalate conflicts in the Middle East. The meeting comes as fighting has flared again in Yemen and the Strait of Hormuz remains closed. Global news 24 hours a day and whenever you want it with Bloomberg News Now. I'm Michael Barr and this is Bloomberg. Tom, Paul, Alexis.
0: Michael Barr, thanks so much. Paul, I'm still not used to it. I got a five handle on the 10-year yield.
1: Yep.
0: 5.00.
1: Yeah. I mean, it's.
0: I'm just not used to it.
1: I'm not either. I mean,
0: it's on my screen. It's like, you're kidding me.
1: I remember back in the days we had negative interest rates in Europe and Japan, but now we've got rates around the world moving higher. Tom, that is absolutely a trend. And I don't see any real near-term end in sight. And we'll see what we hear from the Fed tomorrow. But
0: the press conference is going to be, wild.
1: Yeah.
0: I mean, seriously.
1: I'm not sure how much he wants to communicate to the street, but I mean, the questions are going to be fast and furious. Actually, we're having later today Treasury Secretary Bessent. He's appearing before the House Financial Services Committee. Scarlett and I will be bringing that. He's going to probably face a lot of questions about his participation in the bond market and buying back
0: bonds.
1: Wait
0: a minute. He's the House.
1: Yep, he's the house. That's what he said. But I'm looking at the 30-year out to 5.37. So that trade's not working, at least this point.
0: Got a 155 print on yen for fancy Global Wall Street people. That's a big deal. Two interventions, yen weaker, call it 160 down to 154. A little bit of a reversal to weaker yen this morning. Dow, negative 320 here. Paul and Scar will have many more data checks through the morning as well. From New York City, it's Bloomberg Surveillance on YouTube.
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12: The prospects for SMEs and startups could be improving. Venture capital funding increased in 2025, but a bigger pie doesn't necessarily mean more money to go around. Roman Asensau, managing partner at early stage VC firm Antler, has this to say.
13: There is a concentration in certain regions of the world. There is concentration in certain types of businesses. AI has been taking the lion's share, and that's something that we believe will continue to happen.
12: Dubai is one such place seeing growth. It's also actively helping global founders scale with a range of government initiatives, from Dubai Founders HQ to the target of facilitating the growth of 30 unicorns by 2033. Sandeep Sahni, co-founder of Dubai-based Valeo Health, says,
14: if you're a founder in Dubai, you really need to follow the vision, which is from Dubai to the world. Am I scalable? Am I going to become a unicorn? You need to think global from day one.
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15: Plenty of sunshine for the afternoon, high only 65 to 70. Clear tonight, low in the lower to middle 50s. Partly sunny on Wednesday, milder, high in the middle to upper 70s. Partly cloudy skies Wednesday night, low in the lower to middle 60s. Skies will be partly sunny Thursday. We could see a few showers in the evening, high in the middle to upper 70s. I'm Scott Kaplan with your three-day forecast on Bloomberg 92.9.
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0: 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Also, Tatiana Dare with us for years of support as well. So you're right on AI. I went scroll through it. It's all brilliant as it always is, Tatiana. And then I get to the paragraph, which is the only thing I care about, which is the pending price war with China. Where with this upset about AI, is it just about, OMG, the margin's not there and China's going to underprice us?
16: Well, I think we will find out, right? These are very rapidly moving developments. And as we can see, you know, the ranking of the most capable models are changing as quickly as the price per token. And, you know, all of a sudden we have calls for slowing down development, which, you know, is also seen as a push to sort of slow down competition. But as we are right now in the AI cycle, even before the latest headlines on the safety push, analysts are seeing CapEx growth peak, just because, you know, CapEx growth cannot go on forever. If you look at sort of the length of this business cycles, Bloomberg Economics did a great piece. They typically last about 3 years, and they found that we are actually in a more mature stage than we think we are right now, and the cycle is stronger than we think. That raises the risk that a bust is coming, and that is kind of corroborated. Not a bust, that is not corroborated, but a slowdown is corroborated by the analyst projections, which are showing that, yes, we go beyond $1 trillion from next year, but the growth rate is slowing. What does that do? That means the economic growth and the impulse is also fading.
1: You write, as the artificial intelligence cycle shifts from investment-led growth towards productivity gains, the next leg of AI trade will be outside of tech. Where do the analysts think it's going to be?
16: Well, I mean, fortunately or unfortunately, we have a precedent for this, right? The last time we've seen investment as a share of GDP as strong was in the dot-com era, right? And what happened then? I mean, let's not think about the reasons, because there can be many of what can cause a turn in the CapEx cycle. But what happens when it actually turns? And a look back shows that the equal weight massively outperformed the S&P 500, which was dominated by big tech. And the thinking is that productivity will outlive the investment boom, not the technology, because internet usage has remained, you know, even after the top of the dot-com bubble. And then AI is likely to stay with us forever.
0: But is a profit model forward under threat? Robert Schiffman wrote about this 3 hours ago.
16: Yeah.
0: That's the heart of the matter.
16: Yeah, I mean, if CapEx growth slows, profit growth will slow. And remember, the bar is already very high for this market, right? We are already treating great as not great, and we're already selling these stocks on stellar numbers. Imagine what happens when they're actually, when their growth rate slows down and they underperform.
0: Tatiana, thank you so much. Greatly appreciate it this morning. Tatiana Dare, driving all sorts of macro thinking for us. Paul, what is this within our feed and our communication system, folks, which we took from the Pentagon? I mean, it's so important here. Here's somebody sent in breakfast burritos upstairs in the food court.
1: That's what I'm seeing, people walking by with breakfast burritos.
0: Breakfast burritos? And
1: yes.
0: Our interns didn't bring them to
1: us? It's shocking, quite frankly. You know, we're locked in this studio for hours on
0: hermetically it. Sealed.
1: Hermetically sealed. You'd think somebody would throw us a bone, but no. So we'll have to see. But the kids are going to be well-fed here at Bloomberg today.
0: Steve in the control room's on his third burrito.
1: Oh, I know.
21: I went upstairs, and they're all gone, guys.
1: Yep.
21: I was going to get them for all of us, but they're gone.
0: On the scene reporting.
1: Yes, exactly.
0: This is a magical song. This was written by Glenn Ballard, who made Alanis Morissette. He wrote a song for one M. Jackson. Good morning.

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4: 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Scarlett Fu and Paul Sweeney. This is the Bloomberg Intelligence Program for the next 2 hours. Today, Treasury Secretary Scott Bessent, he will appear before the House Financial Services Committee for annual testimony on the international financial system. We'll bring that testimony and Q&A to you starting around 10:15, 10:20-ish Wall Street time here. We've got some sell-off in the marketplace here today. We're going to check in with Matt Bloxam, Bloomberg Intelligence Senior Tech Analyst on AI. President Trump and Vice President J.D. Vance are out there supporting AI, say continue to spend, continue to innovate. We can't fall behind China. And that differs with what some of the leaders of AI itself are suggesting. Then we're going to check in with Ira Jersey, Bloomberg Intelligence Chief U.S. Interest Rate Strategist, get his thoughts on what we're going to hear from Treasury Secretary Bessent and what we can maybe hear from Fed Chairman Warsh tomorrow when we get the FOMC meeting. So a lot coming up in the next couple of hours. Right now, let's kick it all off with Alexis Christopherson.
6: All right, thanks a lot there, Paul. And we have got stocks lower across the board as elevated oil prices fuel further selling in treasuries, where we have the 10-year yield now at its highest level in about two decades. Let's begin with equities. The S&P 500 down 16.5 points, or about a quarter of a percent. The Dow Jones Industrial Average down 360 points, or 0.7%. And the NASDAQ Composite is down a third of a percent, or about 75 points. At the same time, Brent crude is now above $107. A barrel up 1.5%, and WTI crude up nearly 2% at 103.30 a barrel. And yields mostly higher. Like I said, the 10-year now at 5%, highest level since 2007, and the 30-year yield at 5.37%, up 3 basis points. Shares of companies tied to cryptocurrencies are sliding right alongside the price of Bitcoin as the Senate gets ready to vote later today on the Clarity Act, the first piece of crypto regulation legislation. Bitcoin down more than 3% at 76,514. And shares of Dave & Buster's down more than 11%. The arcade chain swung to a loss in the most recent quarter as it struggles to regain relevancy with customers. 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I'm Alexis Christopherson, and that's a Bloomberg Business Flash. Paul and Scarlett.
4: Hey, Alexis, thank you so much. We appreciate that. Scarlett Fu, Paul Sweeney live here in our Bloomberg Interactive Broker Studio, streaming live on YouTube as well. 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Look, as Alexis was just reporting, we've got to sell off a little bit here in the market. It's not going to overdo it here, but let's take a look at some of the stocks on the move today. We can do that with Bloomberg's Bailey Lipschultz. Bailey, what are you looking at today?
7: I want to start with Forgent Power, ticker FPS. Right now, about 14%. This comes after the company reported earnings that beat expectations and touted a backlog that has tripled. They supply energy solutions. They work in, their whole pitch was kind of leaning into the data center trade. They did go public earlier this year. Stock is up right now about 13%, best day since late May. But again, only up about 21% from that February IPO. I always say only because it's down about 50% from where it was trading in early June, as we saw kind of the rotation away from data centers, data center infrastructure companies. So Forgent Power, certainly one that we're keeping an eye on. Again, not a massive company. It did go public back in February. Market cap right now just south of $10 billion.
5: All right, and you're looking at another company, which I thought was fictional, Waystar?
7: Waystar
5: Royco from Succession. Yes.
7: This is a company that operates in the healthcare software payments space.
5: So okay, so very real.
7: Very real, very different, ticker WAY. Right now up just under 8%. trading at the highest level since late August, biggest gain since early July. This comes after Reuters reported that the company is exploring its options, including a sale. It only went public a couple years ago, according to Reuters, saying that Evercore was hired to advise on the process early in that kind of surveying the landscape, though. Analysts were pretty optimistic, basically saying software disruption, as we've talked about for a number of months, if not close to a year at this point, has been impacting a number of companies. This is a stock that is seen by some of the folks on the sell side as a company that could potentially be taken out and cleaned up and maybe ultimately brought back to public markets again. About a $5 billion market cap, so still well below where it was when it went public.
8: Let's talk. I'm looking at Bitcoin down 3.5% here, 76,300 on Bitcoin. I'm guessing that's impacting some of the stocks in the crypto space.
7: Exactly, Paul. Coinbase ticker COIN, coin down close to 7%, among the main laggards ahead of that vote for the revised Clarity Act. Stiefel did come out basically saying odds have improved, but still only about 20% chance that passes before the end of the year. So certainly something we're keeping an eye on.
5: All right. Thank you so much, Bailey Lipschultz. He is our Bloomberg News senior equities reporter. And for more conversations like this, subscribe to our Stock Movers Reports, 5-minute audio reports on the biggest winners and losers in the stock market. 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
8: All right. Very good. 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OpenAI, the story now is getting political, it seems like, Scarlett. I mean, we have President Trump out saying to these AI companies, continue to spend, continue to invest, continue
5: to... There's nothing to worry about. Move on, move on, move on.
8: Nothing to worry about. And I think he raises a very good point, which is this is kind of competitive race. Mm-hmm. China versus the West, China versus the U.S. So to the extent you do maybe pull back for whatever reason, you do run the risk of maybe falling behind.
5: But China, it's a sensitive arguably. Time to be saying all this because lawmakers are gearing up for the midterm elections, and they need to be at least listening to their constituents. And a lot of constituents have a lot of concerns about AI and what it's going to do to the economy, to their jobs, to their livelihood.
8: All right, let's see what investors are saying. Matthew Bloxham joins us here. He's a Bloomberg Intelligence senior tech, media, telecom analyst. He's based in London. So how do you think this is playing out, Matt, as it relates to, we've got some of the leaders in AI saying, okay, we think we need to just kind of slow down and make sure we know what's going on here, whereas maybe there's some political pressure to keep moving forward. How do you think this might play out?
9: Yeah, you know, I would think in the short term, the best we can hope for in terms of clarity would be some kind of voluntary industry guidelines, you know, and it kind of feels to me that we're heading in that direction, given that letter that came out over the weekend was kind of endorsed by all the kind of three big main players. So that would be the quickest route to set something that they're all prepared to kind of abide by. And then eventually maybe the kind of US government would agree on some kind of legislation that would set some more specific or tighter constraints around what isn't permissible. But as we all know, legislation can take a long time to get through the process and doesn't always necessarily end up in a good place in terms of supporting the industry. So I think for now, industry guidelines would be the best way forward.
5: That was a very polite way of putting it in terms of Congress getting anything done. Matt, in terms of the IPOs that we're anticipating from OpenAI and Anthropic, OpenAI has made clear it's a 2027 event, not a 2026 event. How are we thinking about what this means for Anthropic filing for an IPO?
9: Yeah, it's a good question. I mean, also they've been quite quiet on timing. I would imagine they're still keen to go this year. It's just my view, though. Also, they've kind of been flagging recently through press channels that the company was profitable for a second quarter in a row. So that kind of suggests that they're still kind of maintaining that momentum. Yeah, as we all know, the IPO schedules are incredibly sensitive to stock market sentiment. I think it will really, kind of flip on whether this selling pressure we've seen in the last couple of days persists, or whether we kind of get a bit of a bounce back. And also, there's a lot of debate out there yesterday and today about the extent to which any guardrails or self-imposed restrictions would slow down demand for AI, and that would obviously impact the revenue outlook for Anthropic. So I think that's going to be quite critical. My own perspective on that is that I don't see any near-term slowdown in demand. The models that enterprises have at their disposal today are plenty sophisticated enough for them to kind of deploy very sophisticated overlays to their businesses. I think that the demand outlook's still going to look pretty robust.
8: Yeah, we had Dan Ives on earlier in the surveillance program this morning, and not surprisingly, he said, the money's going to continue to flow, the investment's going to continue to, the companies are going to continue to invest in AI, no slowdown from that perspective. Is that kind of what we're hearing from the companies themselves?
9: Yeah, it's still early days, I think, but I think that's true, and I think to some degree, if there is some agreed set of principles about a slowdown in the kind of real leading edge frontier model development, a lot of that investment is going to find its way into other parts of their existing models that they can make more competitive to kind of create differentiation, or perhaps kind of look in other avenues. So rather than kind of pushing forward the boundaries of artificial intelligence, they start to look at the boundaries around efficiency of these models in terms of power consumption or speed or other parameters. And so I think there's still lots of areas that investment can go to.
5: Matt, what will you be listening for and watching for next as the public outcry over AI safety concerns continues to build?
9: Yeah, I'm kind of going to be primarily focused on what the companies say. My view would still be that the next or kind of the near term goal would be to create some kind of self-voluntary industry framework that they'll all agree to abide by. But obviously, that there's going to be an enormous amount of political rhetoric from every direction about what should or shouldn't be done. But as I said, I don't think anyone is expecting any legislation to kind of be imposed anytime soon. And my sense would be, from everything we've seen through the history of the US, whatever legislation comes is going to be fairly light touch.
8: So here, Matt, as you're probably aware, AI is getting some pushback from just the marketplace in general, from consumer groups. It's become political here. How is it in the UK and Europe? How's the AI vibe amongst consumers?
9: Yeah, I think it's holding up pretty well. I mean, I'd say that probably, relative to the US, the European markets are always perhaps a little bit more kind of cautious and less gung-ho about kind of adoption. Adoption's pretty good, but I think perhaps that there's already more checks and balances in most European markets about, for example, the deployment of new data centers, the environmental impacts that could have. So I think the kind of pace of development along the lines of those kind of perhaps environmentally or politically sensitive dimensions is kind of slower. So things are not quite as magnified here as they are in the US, I wouldn't think.
8: All right, Matt, thanks so much. Appreciate that. Matt Bloxham heads up our tech, media, telecom research over there in the UK for Bloomberg Intelligence. All right, in just moments, we're going to bring you some testimony from Treasury Secretary Scott Bessent as he talks about global financial markets. And then tomorrow we'll hear from the Fed, and a lot going on out there for the marketplace to digest going forward as it relates to rates. So we thought it's a good time to check in with Ira Jersey. He covers all the rate stuff for Bloomberg Intelligence. Ira, your market, boy, I got a 10-year with a 5 handle. What's going on with you guys in the Treasury market?
10: Yeah, the market's really concerned about inflation, and it's concerned that that the Fed's going to be hiking interest rates, at least 3 or 4 times, right? So about 75 to 100 basis points worth of hikes over the next year. So that's one reason why, 2-year yields went up, and then of course 10-year yields and 30-year yields went up also. But interestingly, we've seen some curve flattening, so that's front end yields, shorter term yields going up faster than longer term yields, but we're here because of fundamentals. And I think that some of the things that Secretary Bessent, like, he's probably going to be asked about these buybacks that he tried to get longer term interest rates down. I very much doubt that those are going to work, at least in the sizes that they've been currently attempting, number one. And number two, we're here and pricing here because of where inflation is and where growth is. And neither of those, it looks to be slowing down very significantly.

0: What does this mean in terms of the, I mean, I don't want to get too technical here, but how high could this 10-year yield go in the near term?
1: Yeah, on technical levels, and we'll have something out tomorrow morning on that. But 5.02 is a pretty big level. I'm not going to worry about a cup of coffee slip above 5.02. But if we do convincingly break 5.02, close above that level, then you're looking at like 5.3% is the next level on the upside.
2: All right. So I mean, I guess the real question is, what do you want to hear from Chairman Warsh tomorrow?
1: We want to hear, at least what the reaction function is going to be to inflation. And I know Secretary Bessent's about to speak here. Once we get something from Chairman Warsh, they're going to hike, right? They have to. He said, look, we're going to follow what the market suggests. And because we're suggesting what, and because that happens to be, pricing for at least one hike, then if they don't hike, I think that's a really big deal. That's when you wind up seeing long end treasury yields probably go up by 20-30 basis points pretty quickly.
2: All right, Ira, thank you so much. We appreciate that. Ira Jersey, chief U.S. interest rate strategist for Bloomberg Intelligence. And in just moments, we will go down to Washington, D.C., but we're waiting for comments from Treasury Secretary Scott Bessent. He is appearing before the House Financial Services Committee for his annual testimony. Let's go to Washington, D.C. Oh, now we've got another. So what's happening, folks, in Washington, D.C., in this room, is protesters. As soon as Mr. Bessent starts to speak, protesters pop up out of the audience.
0: They're standing up behind him and holding up banners, and they've got T-shirts that match what they're saying. And so every time the camera trains on Secretary Bessent, someone stands up and says something, and then the police have to come in and escort the person out.
2: My question is, how did they get into this little room in the first place? Anyway, looks like we're proceeding. Let's go to, here comes another one. So what's happening is every time he gets ready to go, another protester holds up a sign, and they get escorted out, and we do it. This is the third or fourth time. So again, my question is, I don't know, how did they get in there in the first place?
0: I mean, I think this is open to the public, so people are waiting probably a couple hours ahead of time to get in there.
2: But don't you vet them like a little bit?
0: I mean, do they go through a security check is my question? Probably.
2: All right, I'm going to say we're going to go down there, and this time it's for real. Let's go to Washington, D.C., folks. Scott Bessent.
3: We're getting back to basics. Growth is the condition.
2: Okay, here we go again. So, another protester.
0: This is now number four, I think.
2: Number four, I believe. Yeah,
0: they're all coordinated because they're all holding up the same banners.
2: This is number five.
0: Number five, okay, yeah.
2: So there we go. So, I would look at the group that's sitting behind in the audience. I say, boy, this one doesn't look like he or she belongs. He or she is not in a suit. And I don't know.
0: But you can't stop the public from coming in.
2: I guess that's the case here.
0: Let's go now.
2: Washington, D.C., one more time.
3: So we reached consensus from economies representing more than 2/3 of global GDP to address excessive and persistent imbalances, advance financial literacy, improve the global sovereign debt architecture, and support regulatory modernization. In substance and in spirit, these priorities reflect the administration's approach to international institutions by ensuring that American time and resources serve American interest. We are also bringing that same discipline to the IMF and World Bank, so they remain true to their core mandates and are better positioned to promote economic growth. Of course, as growth guides our leadership on the world stage, it is the force that is carrying our great nation into a new era of strength here at home. President Trump's economic turnaround is especially impressive given the severity of the situation he inherited from his predecessor, when inflation soared to a 40-year high and middle-class families were torched with price increases of 21.5% or more. Under President Trump, the private sector has created over 1 million jobs. Real wages are outpacing inflation. The bottom 25% of wage earners are seeing larger wage increases than those at the top. And the working families' tax cuts has delivered the largest share of tax relief directly to millions of low and middle income Americans. Over 64 million tax returns claimed at least one of President Trump's signature new tax cuts. No tax on tips, no tax on overtime, no tax on American car loan interest, and an enhanced deduction for low and middle income seniors. Through tax day, working families received over $325 billion in refunds. More than 40 million families have claimed the permanently doubled and expand.

0: and 20, down an even 400 points right now. The Dow down by about 0.8%. NASDAQ Composite lower now by 0.7%. The NASDAQ 100 Index down 0.6%. The Russell 2000 Index of small cap shares lower by 0.6%. And the Bloomberg Mag 7 Index down by about 0.7%. This on a day when the SOX is actually higher. Right now we have got the Philadelphia Stock Exchange Semiconductor Index up by about 0.3%. The VIX right around 17. The 2-year, 4.66%. Everybody's watching the 10-year, just above 5%, 5.00% with a decimal right now. We do have the 30-year, 5.36%. Spot gold, 43.04 the ounce, up by about 0.1%. Crude, a major story today. West Texas Intermediate now up by 4.2%, 105.74 a barrel on WTI. Barrel of Brent crude, 108.81. Brent crude higher now by 2.9%. So bottom line here, we do have stocks falling, elevated oil prices keeping bond yields at multi-year highs, with more than 350 companies in the S&P 500 moving lower. Fed policymakers have begun their two-day meeting. 10-year Treasury yields topping 5%, the highest in almost two decades, driven by surging energy prices, mounting debt, and inflation. Wells Fargo CEO Michael Santomassimo says the lender's net interest margin is expected to be better than initially expected. Wells Fargo next reports earnings on October 13th. Wells Fargo shares today with the rest of the market trading lower. We got Wells Fargo WFC on the ticker, up now by about 0.4%. And yesterday, you recall, Bank of America CEO Brian Moynihan said trading revenue will be relatively flat compared with last year's third quarter. Bank of America shares also gaining today, up right now by about 0.2%. And Treasury Secretary Scott Bessent says he will meet this weekend with his Chinese counterpart ahead of a summit between President Trump and Xi Jinping later in the month. Again, recapping here, S&P down 0.4%. Tim and Carol, that's a Bloomberg Business Flash.
1: All right, Charlie, thank you so much. Carol Masser, along with Tim Stanovic, live here at Future Proof in Huntington Beach, California. We are on Bloomberg Radio. We are also on Bloomberg Television and on YouTube and across our streaming. Throwing a couple numbers, public versus private markets. The U.S. public equity market, around $75 trillion market cap alone. Global private markets quoted often at $16 trillion, some say nearly $20 trillion.
2: Okay.
1: Just a couple of comparisons.
2: Always mark-to-market at the same
1: rate,
2: but
1: you know,
2: that's pretty huge.
1: It is.
2: No matter which way you slice it and no matter how often you mark-to-market.
1: And we kind of have a real treat because we're going to talk private markets and then we're going to get public markets by two members of the Franklin Templeton Institute team. And I want to get right to it. Tony Davidow is with us. He's senior private market strategist at Franklin Templeton Institute. And he has been covering this area for a while. You actually came to Franklin Templeton, right, to help kind of create a platform.
3: I was originally hired to build all of our alternative education, as we recognize this is new to the space. So, again, some of the concerns about how do these strategies work? Are they illiquid in nature? Yes. So I built all the alternative education, and then I've created content. I write white papers. I have a podcast. So
1: you do have a podcast.
3: We're busy.
1: Alternative allocations, right?
3: Alternative allocations. An award-winning podcast, I might add.
1: Congratulations, because I do feel like we increasingly are talking about private markets, but we also live in this world where, like, private and public, like, look at SpaceX. I think that's such a great example of something that stayed private for so long, public markets with quite a bang, and we're waiting for a couple of others. This kind of crisscross, what does it say to you?
3: I think SpaceX is a perfect example. It's one I use a lot when I'm speaking to advisors, because I think for some of us who have been around for a while, remember the dot-com era. And during the dot-com era, I actually worked at Morgan Stanley, so I worked with a lot of our banking clients. And typically there, of course, those companies were public. They were private for 3 or 4 years. They went public. It was the only way to monetize the opportunity. You think of SpaceX. SpaceX was a 24-year-old company.
2: It's basically, you know, older than Facebook.
1: Yeah.
2: Or the company formerly known as Facebook.
1: Not even a teenager. It's like a young adult.
3: and a lot of different sort of dynamics, because SpaceX had the ability to raise capital in the private domain, so they raised capital. capital, Elon Musk had the ability to have a long-term plan to execute that plan. And of course, when it went public at a $2 trillion valuation, it was a much more mature company than those companies in the dot-com era. So I'd argue there's this convergence of public and private. We need to think of them differently. So to us, it's an exciting time, but we look at it through a very sober lens. These are new companies. Not all of them are going to be great. They're not all going to go on the journey of a SpaceX or Anthropic or OpenAI. But what a great opportunity if we can give those to individual investors.
2: I'm glad you brought up Anthropic and OpenAI, because you can't talk about the private markets without talking about those two companies. We don't know when they're going to IPO, but likely the valuations, if we go with what's out there right now in the private markets, over $1 trillion. I'm wondering what the consequence of that is for other companies that have raised money, for other companies that are trying to succeed. Is there a crowding out effect happening in private markets?
3: I'm not sure. I think it's a valid discussion, and I think there's been a lot of debate in the market about, do you suck the oxygen out of the room with these large IPOs? I'd argue we need to take a little bit of a step back. Think of 21 peak valuations, all the money's going into private equity. We've had a dramatic slowdown of exits in the form of IPOs and M&A activity, roughly half the size since 21. So there's been this illiquidity mismatch in the marketplace where a lot of institutions needed to get liquidity. So we'd argue we still have a lot of liquidity that we need to get to the market. So I think that we can definitely bring more companies public, but I think you're right that I think with those two big IPOs, does it hurt some of the smaller ones? I'd argue overall it's a good thing, though, right? Because what it does is it resets the valuation, something you were referring to earlier about the mark-to-market. It forces you to reset the valuation of the overall marketplace. It forces you to kind of look at those companies that are going to be successful or not. So I suspect we're going to see a pickup of the IPO calendar. We're going to see a pickup of M&A activity. Of course, we'll talk a lot about Anthropic and OpenAI, but there's a lot of these great young companies who need to find more capital in the public markets, and many will be successful and some will not.
1: Just talk to a PE or private credit house, right? Like, you think about, that's been kind of the problem, that they haven't been able to do the exits, right, as much. And I do wonder, when we start to see it, are we potentially, I think they keep waiting for a market that's going to give them the valuations they want. But at some point, they've got to move along. Are we likely to see a bunch of valuations being brought down?
3: I think you're going to see definitely some markdowns. I mean, I think that's just the reality, 21 peak valuations. And I think as you reset and you think about going public, you're going to have to say, what is my company worth today versus what it was worth 21? So I think we've seen some resetting of the valuations, a little slower maybe in the private equity market than real estate, for example. We think real estate has come down quite a bit since 21. Right, they were getting all the negative headlines. So reset valuations there are probably oftentimes below replacement cost.
2: So what should an alternative? Go ahead.
1: No crisis in private credit or private? Like, I think everybody keeps wondering in the private markets. We just had Bill Cohen on, right, who's written about a lot of former investment banker, has a book out about Apollo. But we were like, what's the big risk? And we, you know, we talked a little bit about private markets. And I just think there's this opaqueness or, you know, and lack of understanding of everything that's there. And if you talk to somebody who has private credit or private equity, they're going to say, no, my book's good. But I mean, do you think that there is some risk of this being a crisis at some point?
3: So I think it's important to separate the discussion. Private equity is different than private credit, which is different than real estate. Responding to different fundamentals, different stages.
1: So private credit.
3: I'm glad you mentioned private credit. Private credit certainly has got the headlines. And it started with a comment about cockroaches and would there be systemic risk in the marketplace. And we would argue we don't see any signs of systemic risk. Defaults have remained very low. It's something we're watching very carefully. So we don't think that there's systemic risk. That's issue one. The second issue that came along was the SaaS exposure. And there's clearly some pretty substantial exposure in some of the funds, not all of the funds, but some of the funds have large SaaS exposure. Again, I'll go back to the dot-com era. Do we believe that all of the SaaS sector should be treated equally? No, but we're starting to see a write down there. We suspect there will be some problems there. Other companies are going to emerge and evolve into different vertical businesses. So it's difficult to paint everyone with the same brush. And then I think the third issue is something that I know you guys have covered really well, which is the redemption process in some of these funds. And I would tell you as an industry, and again, my job is helping advisors and investors make better informed decisions. We need to do a better job making it clear to people on the way in the door, these are illiquid investments. That's what makes them special. There's nothing wrong with the structure, but they all have or typically have a 5% liquidity provision to protect the long-term investors so you can allocate capital for the long run. So that's something I would argue is a little self-inflicted.
2: But it is a, for most portfolios, it's a small portion of a portfolio. So if we're talking about an alternatives allocation in a portfolio, what is the right makeup? And look, every experience is different and every portfolio is different. But if you were to look at the opportunities out there, private credit, private equity, venture capital, what is the real estate? What is the right sort of mix in that, let's say, 10% slice of alternatives that are in a portfolio?
3: Yeah, it clearly is different depending on your age and what you're solving for. But again, I like the starting point of a 10% allocation. The wealth channel is roughly a 5-6% allocation. Just in a naive sort of way, if you just did pure modeling, it would suggest a 20-30% allocation would be appropriate just because of the favorable risk return characteristics.
2: Wow. Now, that's much higher than I thought you'd say.
3: Well, actually, the UBS Global Family Office Report cites data that family offices are 43% allocation, and we know institutions are 40-50. So it's definitely a runway of getting there. But I think it is a very individual sort of decision, and the individual decisions typically focus on what's your time horizon. If you're not willing to allocate or unable to allocate capital for 5 to 10 years, you shouldn't be allocating at all, right? So it depends a little bit. If I'm younger and I'm more growth-oriented, I might have more private equity. Or if I need more income, I'm going to have more private credit.
1: 25 seconds, quick. We're going to have your colleague Chris Gallipo on. He's obviously the public market side. What should we ask him?
3: Huh?
1: What should we ask him?
3: Ask him about what drives return in the marketplace. So as much as there's a lot of noise, Chris will be on point. Earnings drives everything. I learn from Chris every day.
2: She's okay. Writing it down. So that means it's going to get
1: out. I just was kind of hoping you guys have a little bit of a debate in there, that private-public market thing.
2: There's room for everybody in the pie. Right?
3: There is room for everyone, and the pie is growing.
1: So much fun. Thank you so much. Really appreciate it.
3: Thank you,
1: Tony David Dow. He is a senior private market strategist over at Franklin Templeton Institute. Like we said, we're going to talk public markets when we come back. We've got Chris Gallipo. He is covering the public markets over at Franklin Templeton Institute. So we're coming back. I know that they have good conversations. Stick around. This is Bloomberg.
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6: ABC News, I'm Wayne Cabot. Two more measles deaths now confirmed by Pennsylvania health officials. One was previously reported to be a 40-year-old woman. Two others were children. All were unvaccinated. Last time the U.S. had four measles deaths was 1992. ABC's Karen Travers is in Washington, where today a judge stopped the Kennedy Center from putting Donald Trump's name on the facade.
7: The order says, quote, simply put, defendants cannot install memorials for President Trump or anyone or anything else at the Kennedy Center without Congress's blessing.
6: And now there's word the Kennedy Center's board, which was appointed by President Trump, has voted to close down entirely. Trump's offer of $5,000 to Americans if Republicans keep Congress gets a thumbs down today in a Reuters Ipsos poll. 63% disapprove. The president blasting the U.S. Supreme Court for stopping him from limiting mail-in voting before the election. FBI Director Kash Patel says he's going to send agents to election sites, calling them crisis coordinators. This is ABC News.
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15: Well, as you're saying, this really is down to the wire. North Carolina and Alabama already mailing out ballots to voters. A bunch more states getting ready to do so in the coming days. So really a last-minute effort to try and get states to have to implement these rules through the Postal Service around mail-in ballots and the Supreme Court ruling against that. Essentially, in the ruling from the court, you saw Justice Brett Kavanaugh, for example, saying that he does think there's a fair prospect that the Postal Service will prove it has the legal authority to adopt these rules, but he also felt it would be unlawfully capricious, he said, for them to rush to implement them into the midterms, because at this point, the state and local election officials have not got time to implement these rules. And they are quite major changes for the Postal Service, the Postal Service Union itself, saying that it felt that this would bring the Postal Service in the US to a grinding halt if it had to be implemented in time. So certainly the court seemingly taking the perspective, not on the rules themselves and their merit, but simply that the Justice Department didn't make the case for urgency in getting them done in time for the midterms. So now we are seeing states continue to roll out the mail out of those ballots, in the sense perhaps that this might have been the last attempt from the Trump administration to try and enforce those rules.
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16: Oh, God.
1: All right, everybody. We are live in Huntington Beach, California, future proof. We are living in interesting times, no doubt about it. It all plays out day to day in the public markets, tick by tick. The latest driver is what we've seen, the rise in the 10-year. And I think people are thinking, well, wait, if I can get 5-year on a 10-year, what am I getting when it comes to the equity plays? I mean, people are reassessing the markets, and we'll see what the Fed does tomorrow that says about rates longer term.
2: Okay, I'm glad you brought up the Fed, because that's certainly on people's radar. Everybody also is like, what is happening with the AI trade? What is happening with these companies that have been high flying for years? This has been major concentration risk, I think some people would argue. And I guess that's the world we live in, and that's what we have to deal with. These executives start up with dueling narratives.
1: Yep. And every quarter we get an update on the public markets, and that's where we have a fair amount of transparency, unlike the private markets, which we just talked about. But we're going to talk about public markets. Great to be talking with Chris Gallipo. He's head market strategist at Franklin Templeton Institute. It's a research-centric operation and organization at Franklin Templeton. We did just talk to your colleague about private markets. When you think about public markets, I don't know. It just does feel like there's a lot coming at investors, whether it's a higher rate environment, whether the AI trade's going to slow down, wars, policy, midterms. It's a lot.
17: You just summed up the note that I wrote this weekend to our clients, which is the confluence of all of that at the same time. Midterms, seasonal vol, questions here Saturday from AI, oil, all of that, you know, coming together and pushing rates up. And of course, we have tomorrow, which, you know, we can talk about, but that's critical. And this is, you know, it's interesting. So with all that going on, so if you told me oil would go, let's say 70 to 105, rates would go 450 to 5 handle, and the S&P would be 3% off its all-time high, I wouldn't have believed you.
1: Why isn't it off more?
17: Earnings, Carol.
1: Really?
17: The earnings picture for the first 6 months has been so good.
1: Yeah.
17: So, you know, much, much so much better than street consensus, right? So Q1 came in probably high 20s, low 30s. Q2, if you take out the OpenAI and whatnot, still plus 30. Street consensus was plus 15 for the year. And so in the first 6 months, it was well ahead. And I think that's why. Remember that we've got all these things going on, and we've got to navigate those and be aware of those. But at the end of the day, the tape responds to earnings, and earnings have been fabulous.
2: Is there a threat to earnings with the everything that you just mentioned? The volatility, a challenging environment, consumer spending maybe taking a back seat because of oil prices and rising gas prices? Like, what happens?
17: Yeah, well, it's funny you bring that up. So at the Barclays Financials Conference the last couple of days, we've heard from all the bank CEOs. And I'm generalizing here, but what they talked about, the picture that they painted, was a continued picture of robustness on behalf of the consumer. Remember, they can see their client base. So they've been bullish their own customers for 2 years, guys. They maintain that stance here today. So I think the risk, if there's a risk, is what does the Fed do here? If they hike rates once or twice, and I think they're going to starting tomorrow, not a big deal. If it's the beginning of a new rate hike cycle, we know from history, right, that can be bad news.
2: Well, what would happen between now and maybe the end of the year that would say to you, okay, this is the beginning of a rate hike cycle. It's not going to just be one or two times. Like, what would we have to see in a macroeconomic environment?
17: Great question. So we're at full employment, right? Corporate EPS and corporate profitability is pounding to the upside hard. We've got an inflation issue, which, by the way, has been in place for 5 years, been above the target. So I think they need to take some action to try and walk that down. If that doesn't start to moderate in the high frequency data between now and December 31st, then we may be up in for a bigger uphill fight. But you know what I think is interesting? He might not tell us that. So sifting through all the noise, here's what I watch. I watch 2-year note yields relative to the federal funds rate. That is the best single indicator of Fed policy. It's been true through history. So right now, 2-year yields are about 80 basis points above the effective FF rate. That's at least two hikes, or three hikes.
1: Already priced in?
17: Yeah.
2: Three, yeah.
17: Yeah. Now, that'll adjust tomorrow depending on what happens and what he says, but that marker alone is worth watching.
1: So I guess one of the things I want to ask you, you said the banks were all upbeat. I mean, financials, if I look at the 11 major industry groups in the S&P 500, its financials are up about 3% this year, so they're in the ninth place.
17: Yep.
1: Consumer discretionary is at the bottom. It's down about 5%.
17: Yep.
1: And then, of course, energy's at the top, and I get that trade. But, I mean, if everything's so good, why aren't investors saying, yay, banks, yay, consumer discretionary, consumer, you're doing okay?
17: Yeah, the consumer discretionary part has been very mixed, right? With the banks, I think that's a great question. Those stocks are up big coming into the year here. Pretty good first quarter. You can argue that they're not cheap either, depending on how you measure it. And you've got much stronger earnings in other places. You just named energy. How about materials? How about tech in general, right? That's where the EPS power has been. Small cap, even EM. So the broadness of earnings power, not just here in the U.S., but around the world, has sucked money into a lot of different directions, probably.
1: Rightfully so, though. Energy, like if the war ends, right, let's hope soon,
17: right?
1: And oil moves back down, that trade goes away.
17: Maybe, but maybe not, right? We've already seen that once with the signing of the MOU.
2: Are you freaking out about AI?
17: No.
2: Why not? A lot of people are.
1: Because you're a robot? You didn't tell us?
17: No.
1: Listen, I'm just kidding.
17: We have a robot in our Franklin Templeton booth over here to make coffees. And if you watch the robot, it's amazing to watch it. But if you watch it, you know that robots are not going to replace humans. They're not going to take your jobs anytime soon. Here's what I think.
1: Doesn't get the foam in the latte right.
17: I mean, it's good. It's good, but it's not a world beer. Here's the thing that I think people miss, right? And we've heard this now for probably a year in quarterly earnings. So listen to management teams talk. Everyone's focused on the spend for the hyperscalers and then the benefactors of that, semis and optical and so on and so forth. You know what they don't talk about? Are the everyday companies, the names that you know, and all different types of industries who are benefiting from using the technology within their company to improve efficiency, productivity, profitability. We're in the first inning of that, guys.
2: We've been asking that question for years.
17: Yeah.
2: To be fair, we're like, when are the companies that make toothpaste and diapers going to become more profitable as a result of this technology? Yeah. I mean, are there any examples right now?
17: Look, you can sure. JP Morgan's a good one, and this is probably check what I'm saying here and verify it. It's probably two or three quarters ago they talked about saving, I want to say, $1.5 billion on fraud detection and prevention from using their AI tool. All in Q2 earnings, 25 S&P 500 companies told us and gave us discernible ROIs using AI. that's a fraction, right? That's, you know, a couple percent of the index. So I would expect that to continue to spread. And there are many, many examples, actually.
1: Hey, 20 seconds. I'm going to get yelled at by our producer. Okay. Biggest risk to the market, public markets right now.
17: Peak earnings growth and a Fed that's about to start on a rate hike cycle.
2: Nobody could ever yell at you.
1: I know. Oh, believe me, they can. And they do. So nice to have you here.
2: Thank
1: you. Come back.
2: Will.
1: Chris Gallipo, he's head market strategist at Franklin Templeton Institute, joining us right here at Future Proof.
2: Hey, let's go from the beaches of Huntington Beach here.
1: No, let's not. Let's just stay.
2: Okay. Well, we're staying until tomorrow.
1: Yeah, we are.
2: We are. And let's head back to New York City, because that's where Charlie Pellett is. He's holding on the fort in the Bloomberg Business Week studio. Hey, Charlie.
0: Hi, thank you very much. Indeed, from the beaches and the waves to the waves of selling on Wall Street right now, we have got the Dow, the S&P, NASDAQ. We had Chris just talking about the Fed. Right now, we do have the 10-year just below 5%. 4.99% has been bouncing above and below that big threshold. 2-year, by the way, 4.65%. The 30-year, 5.36%. That 10-year, again, bears repeat. 4.99%. Bottom line here, equities selling off, traders refraining from making riskier bets in the countdown to the Fed decision, stocks are falling, elevated oil prices keeping bond yields at multi-year highs. S&P now at 75.80, down by about 0.5%. We've got the industrials, Dow Jones Industrial Average, down 469 points now, down by about 0.9%. NASDAQ Composite down 0.8%. NASDAQ 100 down 0.7%. And the Russell 2000 index of small cap shares lower now by 0.7%. On a down day for much of the market, the SOX, the Philadelphia Stock Exchange's semiconductor index, up barely, up under 0.1%, and the VIX holding above 17. Again, that 10-year, 4.99%. We've got spot gold up $7 the ounce, 43.06, up by about 0.2%. West Texas Intermediate crude, 105.92 a barrel, up 4.5%. Brent, major move there as well, up 2.8% now, 108.59 a barrel. GM is integrating Apple's CarPlay in its latest infotainment system 3 years after upsetting some consumers by eliminating the popular interface from its electric vehicles. I'm Charlie Pellett. Carol and Tim, that's a Bloomberg Business Flash.
16: Yeah.
1: All right, Charlie, thank you so much. Carol Masser, Tim Stanovic, live here at Future Proof in Huntington Beach, California. We continue. Charlie, thanks for the trade. We've got a great voice when it comes to watching the trade, watching the markets overall, longer-term market view.
2: You guys all know him. He's Jan Van Eck. He's back with us. He's CEO of Van Eck Funds. It's got about $237 billion mm-hmm. in assets under management at the end of June. Jan, we are asking everybody about the risks, and that's where we want to start with you. We're going to get to your hat, though,
16: okay,
2: which says HODL. Yeah. If you're just listening to us on Bloomberg Radio, and we're going to talk crypto.
1: Yeah.
2: Risks out there for the market right now, what are they?
16: I think our economy is actually concentrated in two areas, and one is relates to this conference. One is obviously AI, where the tech industry is providing so much of the earnings of the overall market and the earnings growth, right? Even despite the size, which is has all of us shaking our heads. So tech, that's kind of obvious and well discussed. Our economy, people talk about K-shape, and they usually care about the leg that's going down. We are such a rich country. I think there's a reflexology a little bit that if we have a big downturn in the market, that will pull the economy down. I mean, because the wealthy consumers are the one that drive a lot of economic spending. And so that's the second risk, Tim, that I would see in the market.
2: Is that why we haven't seen, Carol brought this point up earlier, and I thought it was really good. Given the challenges that we're seeing right now, higher yields, higher energy prices, concerns about a slowing economy, yet equity markets are through only 3% off their highs. Are we seeing that because of the people who do have the money in this country continuing to spend with gas prices higher, with energy prices higher? Is that why we're seeing the resilience?
16: Yeah. Well, you know, I like to focus on the big 10-year macro trends, right? And post-COVID, we had, if you look at monetary policy and fiscal policy, I call it 2 feet on the gas, both on monetary, right, zero interest rates, throwing money at everything, and 2 feet on the gas for fiscal policy, government spending. I think we're neutralish. I mean, everyone has an opinion on the Fed, but I think we're neutralish on monetary policy. I think we still have a foot on the gas when it comes to government spending, right? And that relates to debt and deficits. So I think, you know, that's why the economy is at full employment. Like, we're kind of in good shape.
1: But you've been worried about the budget deficit for a long, long time. And I remember earlier in my career, every conversation we brought it up, and then it just went away, and we were okay not talking about it. Now it's kind of front and center, and I feel like increasingly more and more people are talking about this is a major risk. How do you see it?
16: I'm going to disappoint you, Carol, because you're
1: worried?
16: Right.
1: Oh.
16: I'm one of the biggest bond bears.
1: I
16: talk about it all the time.
1: Yeah.
16: But we know that timing in the markets is super hard. And so what I've been asking people at this conference is, when do you buy the 10-year? At 5%, 5.5%, 6%, at some point. And when people are so negative about bonds,
1: yeah,
16: the contrarian in me makes me want to go buy bonds. So, I'm a little bit more neutral. And I think, listen, at these yields, people were talking about, you know, muni yields on the long end of duration of high single digits. That's going to compete against equities and other parts of the portfolio. So, probably long term bearish, long term bull on gold, right? 10 years out, it's the new global currency. But short term, I kind of react against all the bearishness.
1: Where do you think gold's then headed? I mean, we saw a couple of good, strong years last 2 years. I think it was up more than 50% last year.
16: Yeah.
1: This year it's a little bit not as, you know, investors seem so eager to go to move into gold. But where do you see it going?
16: Well, Bitcoin and gold hit all-time highs last year, and I think they have effectively bottomed and are heading towards all-time highs again. Now, it may be a slow move,
1: yeah,
16: because there's a lot of consolidation. If you look at a five-year chart of gold, it looks like it just went up, you know, the Himalayan mountains. So it's got to reset, even though I think it's got that long-term bid. So even if it takes another year of going sideways. The other thing is, I tell people, the gold is not driven by U.S. inflation. We're not a U.S. It doesn't dominate the world anymore. We're a global world. And global growth in Asia drives a lot of demand for gold. And this war is really bad for Asian growth, right? India in particular. So that's why it's not surprising that it's sort of struggling a little bit here.
2: I want to go back to something that you said earlier, and we'll get back to more Bitcoin and gold in a minute, but you mentioned the deficit, and earlier today Treasury Secretary Scott Bessent was on Capitol Hill. He said that $5,000 checks will not affect the deficit. There are ways to do this without affecting the deficit. Is he right?
16: President Trump and Scott Bessent are risk takers, and I think they're taking a lot of risks here. They're toying with the market. I mean, that's a flat-out silly statement, and he was there when Trump made the comment in Texas, and that really kind of, it's really undermining confidence and risking confidence, because confidence is everything. That's what prices long-term interest rates. So, I think that's not to be taken at face value.
1: It's going to add to the deficit. Can we just?
16: Of course it is. Of course it is. And look, I think at the end of the day, Americans know this. When I speak to people at conferences, welcome to high. In the next 5 years, we're getting higher taxes and lower government spending. We just can't.
2: It's not sustainable any other way.
16: It's not.
2: What you're saying.
16: I mean, the Social Security alone, right, is going to run out of money in 32. So
1: I'm already paying higher taxes.
16: Yeah,
1: I'm just saying.
2: You're not the only one.
1: Yeah, I know. Listen,
2: by the way, if you
1: I'll share it with everybody.
2: Payments, today is September 15th, just to remind everybody.
1: Yeah, thanks, everybody.
16: Yeah, thanks.
1: It's also my anniversary.
2: Oh,
1: I'm
2: happy anniversary.
1: About that. do you want to talk about the hat?
2: I want to talk about the hat. HODL is what the hat says. You're HODLing.
16: Yeah. Listen, VanEck, long-term macro view, the number one thing we think about is investors and alignment with investors. And so in our quarterly outlooks, we're very straightforward. We can be bullish or bearish. I was bearish Bitcoin coming into this year because of the four-year halving cycle. I said time to buy in Q2. And that's why I think, I'm wearing my hat again. HODL is our Bitcoin ETF. We were the first company to file for a Bitcoin ETF in 2017. Long-term bullish. And, you know, even BlackRock is putting it into portfolio. So I don't think it's as crazy. It's a forgotten asset a little bit now, right? Because
2: really?
16: The crypto world has changed so much.
1: We don't talk about it as much.
16: A lot of crypto bros moved on.
2: What did they move on to?
1: Data centers. No, sorry.
16: Yeah, well, no, the PMs, like at VanEck, we moved into data centers, right? Yeah. The Bitcoin miners shifted heavily into compute. But no, I think there were a bunch of shiny objects, you know, Zcash, and people hate when I talk about stuff like that. There's concerns about quantum breaking Bitcoin, mm-hmm. just like with other technologies.
2: Well, look at the two recent examples of, let's say, vulnerabilities that we've seen.
16: Yeah, yeah. I mean, those are more AI related, but I think, anyway, so I think the risks are all in the Bitcoin. It started to rally, and that's looking juicy here to me.
1: You know, we talk about AI a lot, and it's being talked a lot about at this conference. What do you think of where we are in that AI cycle specifically? I want to talk a little bit more about that. You guys sponsor the SMH. It's the biggest semiconductor ETF. It's up 50% year to date.
16: Yeah. I have two comments. First of all, you know, as an asset manager, I don't know what people think we do, but that 26-year-old ruined my weekend. I had so many talks and reading blogs and everything going on social media, like, you know, is AI going to kill the world? Because, you know, we have a lot of assets in SMH. We're a big NVIDIA shareholder, obviously. So, you know, what's the truth there? At the end of the day, I think that kind of fear-mongering is wrong.
2: Why?
16: And it's dangerous.
2: Why is it wrong?
16: I think, look, it's really weird. Like what Dario said, right? The CEO of Anthropic.
2: Dario Amodei,
16: right,
2: yeah.
16: Right. It was very responsible in his blog. And they're basically saying, for national security reasons, we can't hold back AI, right? There are wars going on in the Mideast, and neither China or the U.S. are going to hold back AI development. So it's almost silly to start, but any responsible company needs to have places, you know, protections in place. And so visibility, third-party monitors. Elon, you know, said, well, why don't we have our competitors act as a kind of compliance check, which I think is... The industry is having a healthy dialogue, and what Daria said is very responsible. I don't think it interferes with their IPO, so we're still overweight, you know, semis.
1: So just talk and not action, ultimately?
16: I think that doomerism is that element where you just have to really understand, is Anthropic being a good corporate citizen? And of course, they were on stage here. They're trying to partner with industry. It's not in their self-interest, Carol, right, to have one of these models go rogue. Even in a minor way.
1: That's
16: right?
1: True, because it would throw cold water extremely on the entire industry, right?
16: Yeah, I would say the last thing on AI.
1: Just quickly, 10 seconds.
16: Very quickly, NVIDIA forward earnings are drifting slowly lower. So I think the air is slowly coming out of the AI trade. That's my one indicator.
2: Good place to end it.
1: Jan van Eck, CEO of Van Eck Funds. Thank you. Great way to wrap up our first hour here at Future Proof in Huntington Beach. Do not go anywhere. More to come.
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6: From ABC News, I'm Wayne Cabot. America's National Cultural Center, the John F. Kennedy Center for the Performing Arts, is closing for good. Sources tell ABC News, the order coming from the Kennedy Center board of Trump appointees moments after a judge stopped them from putting Trump's name on the center.
25: Judge Christopher Cooper said the Trump administration was engaging in word games and linguistic gymnastics when it sought to argue that adding Trump's name to the building facade didn't violate the Kennedy Center's governing statute that said no additional memorials or plaques should be publicly installed at the Performing Arts Center. Trump's allies initially sought to rename the center after the president. When that was blocked by Judge Cooper earlier this year, the board pivoted to an inscription that said the center was, quote, renovated and restored by President Trump. But in today's ruling, Judge Cooper said adding that inscription still violates the law against new memorials at the Kennedy Center. Peter Haralambos, ABC News.
6: Republican strategist Steve Bannon and Democratic socialist Bernie Sanders can agree on at least one thing, that the government needs to safeguard us from artificial intelligence.
26: Go to the Internet right now, and with sophisticated deepfakes, you will find it increasingly difficult to determine truth from fiction.
6: Bannon agrees, despite President Trump's calling of AI concerns a hoax.
3: States can continue, as some have already started, sending out those ballots as they have done in previous election cycles. Almost a third of votes cast are done in this way. The president, though, has accused this whole system of having widespread fraud.
6: That's ABC's Karen Travers. President Trump skewering the Supreme Court after the justices stopped his move to limit those mail-in votes so close to Election Day. Today on Capitol Hill, the FBI director, Kash Patel, said the FBI agents are going to polling places this November to be what he called crisis coordinators. 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
4: Large area of high pressure continues to dominate our weather for the next couple of days across the Boston area. Lots of sunshine as we head through the afternoon hours. On the cool side, though, temperatures only getting up into the middle to upper 60s. Clear skies tonight, not as cool as last night. Temperatures dropping into the lower to middle 50s. A few 40s showing up in the normally colder locations. For Wednesday, we'll have a mix of sunshine and clouds. It'll turn a little bit warmer as high pressure slides offshore and winds shift into the southwest. Highs will get up into the middle to upper 70s. Partly cloudy skies Wednesday night. We only drop back to the lower to middle 50s. For Thursday, we've got a weak system approaching the region. Skies will be partly sunny. Could see a few showers during the evening and nighttime hours. High again in the middle to upper 70s. I'm Scott Kaplan, and that's your Bloomberg three-day forecast. Now back to the latest headlines from ABC News.
6: Los Angeles, the DA, Nathan Hochman, announcing today his team is not going to seek the death penalty against Nick Reiner, facing murder charges in the deaths of his parents, Rob and Michelle. He said the family's wishes were taken into account, but it does not mean, he says, that they're giving up on the case.
5: We believe we have that murderer right now in custody. The grand jury has filed first-degree murder charges with special circumstances. We will be presenting the evidence that we believe will convict Nick Reiner beyond a reasonable doubt.
6: Nick Reiner will now face a maximum of life in prison if convicted. No parole. Diesel, $6.28 today, says AAA, highest ever, ABC's Hannah Batah.
7: President Trump has tried to temper Americans' concerns, blaming the rising cost of diesel on the Russia-Ukraine war, not Iran. Trump announcing yesterday that Ukraine and Russia have agreed to stop attacks on energy and fuel supplies, but Ukraine's President Zelensky says that's only a proposal.
6: Oman says its foreign minister spoke with Secretary of State Rubio, who called asking for help in reining in attacks by the Iran-backed Houthis, choking off the oil supply. Canada's Prime Minister Mark Carney says his nation intends to emerge from its trade war with the United States as a more resilient and independent economy. He says Canada is waiting for just the right conditions rather than rush ahead into any kind of deal with Washington, D.C. I'm Wayne Cabot, ABC News.
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1: All right, everybody, we are just about 55 minutes away from the closing bell on this Tuesday.
2: It's a Tuesday. Happy anniversary, Carol.
1: Thank you. September 15, 2026. Yeah. Many years ago, I was doing something different at this time.
2: Where did you get married?
1: In New York City.
2: Okay, cool. Yeah.
1: What else do you want to know?
2: That's it. That's enough. I don't want to, like, you know...
1: It was really
2: mother's
1: sweet.
2: Maiden name, last four digits, your social.
1: You're not getting that stuff.
2: Hey, happy anniversary, and you know what? It is a good day to spend it here at the beach.
1: Yes.
2: Sorry to your husband.
1: Honeymoon was on the beach, so okay. That was pretty good. We're at Future Proof. As we say, thousands, in fact, 3,000 financial advisors, which is a lot. They're all around us. Financial advisors, management execs, limited partners. It is a financial community representing about $20 trillion in assets under management. So it is a who's who of everybody in terms of managing money, investing, and understanding kind of the macro that's out there.
2: A lot of New Yorkers on the beach today. I can tell you that because I talked to the guy at the coffee shop and he said, I saw a lot of people walking around at 4 a.m. looking for coffee. I don't know about you, but when I come out here, I wake up at like 3 a.m. every time on the first night because, like, you know, that's the time to wake up.
1: I got a little coffee pot in my room. I made some coffee this morning.
2: Yeah, smart of you to do. This conference keeps getting bigger and bigger every single year. This is the fifth year that it's been on. This is your third year here. This is my second year here.
1: Yep.
2: I feel like it keeps extending north on the beach here, and it goes further and further up that way.
1: That's what surprised me is how much more.
2: Oh, my gosh.
1: And they also moved closer to the beach. There's a whole big setup there.
2: Yeah.
1: As well. So
2: we got planes flying over with banners advertising different RIAs. We got Capital Group's pickleball court over there right in front of me. Nobody is pickleballing right now, which I guess means that courts are open.
1: Yeah, so okay.
2: Head on over there.
1: During the commercial break or whatever, you can go play. Hey, listen, coming up, though, over the next couple of hours, we've got the head of U.S. Wealth and head of retirement at the world's largest asset manager. Excuse me. We're going to talk about her strategies and how she's going all in when it comes to AI. Jamie Majira is joining us in just a few minutes.
2: We're also going to sit down with a fourth-generation member of the Pitcairn family. Mm-hmm. His family office, more than 100 years old, it's evolved a lot over the last century. Rick Pitcairn is going to stop by in just a few minutes. He's doing a panel.
1: Yeah.
2: All about like family offices. So some really cool stuff there.
1: A lot of conversations about family offices right now. Hey, and Barry Ritholtz. The reason I was here the first time, I actually did a show with Barry Ritholtz. He is, of course, needs no introduction. Masters of Business podcast, so much more at Bloomberg, but he's also a money manager as well. Big part of the future-proof environment and activities around here as well. So he's going to join us a little bit later on.
2: All right. Well, all that and more coming up over the next 2 hours right here at Bloomberg Business Week Daily, live from Future Proof in Huntington Beach, California. First up, though, back to Bloomberg headquarters in New York City and a check of the day's trade and top business stories. Here's Charlie.
0: All right. I thank you very much, Tim and Carol. Do want to begin with a developing story. Red headline on the Bloomberg Professional Service. U.S. Senate blocking that landmark crypto bill in a major loss for the industry. Right now, we do have Bitcoin down 4%, 75,939 on Bitcoin. Senators from both parties blocking a digital asset market structure bill in a procedural vote, citing concerns over ethics provisions relating to President Trump's crypto business interests. We're looking at some of the other crypto names moving lower as well. Coinbase, case in point, down now by 9.5%. But again, worth repeating the headline. The Senate blocking the landmark crypto bill in a loss for the industry. Bitcoin right now down by 4% to 75,968. Equities lower across the board. We've got 52 minutes to go ahead of the closing bell. Traders refraining from making riskier bets in the count down to the Fed decision tomorrow. Stocks are falling. We've got the 10-year currently yielding 4.99%, but the other major market story today, the rally in crude. West Texas Intermediate, $105.52 a barrel, up now by 4.1%. Barrel of Brent, $108.32, up by 2.5%. Gold, meanwhile, up 0.1%, $43.04 the ounce. So again, the Dow, the S&P, NASDAQ, they're all in the red. S&P 500 index down 35 to 75.8. 84 dropped there of 0.5%. The Dow down 0.7. NASDAQ right now down by 0.8%. Again, repeating, the Senate blocking the landmark crypto bill and a loss for the industry. Tim and Carol, that's a Bloomberg Business Flash.
1: Yeah, safe to say that is a bit of a surprise there. All right, Charlie, thank you so much. We are live at Future Proof in Huntington Beach. 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
2: Well, as we mentioned earlier, it's a gathering of the wealth management ecosystem. 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
1: Yeah, great to have back with us, too, here at Future Proof. Jamie Majira, she is Senior Managing Director, Head of U.S. Wealth and Head of Retirement at BlackRock, the world's largest asset manager. It notched a record $15.3 trillion in assets when it reported in July. Jamie, good to have you back with us. How are you?
8: It's great to be here. I mean, how could you not be great? This is gorgeous, right? It's beautiful
2: so nice
8: to be here.
2: Yeah.
1: So what's the question you get most when it comes to retirement planning?
8: Retirement planning. How much do I need to retire? Mm. Actually, the more important question is, how can I save enough to fund the income and the life I want? So the biggest challenge is people can't figure out how to do the math, right? And how should we expect them to?
2: I was going to say,
1: can you help us with the math, right?
2: But the math is so difficult because we have no idea how much things are going to cost in the future.
8: And you don't know how long you're going to live. So trying to do a math equation with the unknown of how long am I going to live? How much will things cost in the future? What are health expenses going to be? What about some with my family? Maybe I need to help my family. Maybe
2: will there even be a world because of AI and there's going to be an apocalypse? I'm actually not joking. I had that conversation with a friend of mine earlier today. He's like deeply concerned about this AI stuff.
8: Yeah.
2: Are you?
8: So I think, look, there are many conversations that we can have about AI. Let me bring it to this industry. We'll take it away from society for a second. I think AI is a way to help financial advisors, the humans that are serving people all over this country and beyond. I think it's a way to help them become more effective and more efficient, right? Advisors are spending so much time doing things that are more administrative in nature. And if you could free up that time and instead talk to your clients and really understand their life situations and give them holistic advice across their entire financial life, help them live the life they want to live, then I think that's a really powerful proposition.
9: So, okay. Do you have?
2: I do. I have a follow-up.
9: Mr. Doomsday. Okay. Here we go. But I had a feeling he had a little bit.
2: Well, I do because yesterday I'm on the plane and right at noon, this story crosses on the Bloomberg terminal about Anthropic deepening its finance industry ties with BlackRock and Vanguard. You're quoted in that story.
8: Mm-hmm.
2: We have Anthropic representatives here at Future Proof today. In fact, Peter Nolan, head of asset and wealth management at Anthropic, is here.
8: Mm-hmm.
2: What is the deepening engagement that BlackRock is doing with Anthropic? Like, what are you guys doing and what are they doing for you?
8: Yeah, so I'll start with what we're doing. You know, for BlackRock, this is a story about outsourcing. Right? It's about the biggest trend we see in the wealth management industry is financial advisors need help building better portfolios or even just outsourcing the portfolio management to asset managers they really trust. And so if you think about for BlackRock, I mean, we work with 55,000 advisors who today ask us to build custom portfolios for them. They're using our asset allocation IP so that they can build these portfolios for their clients, whether customized portfolios or just strategic asset allocation. We have $300 billion in assets that we manage on behalf of our advisors' clients in models and custom model solutions. And the reason advisors are doing this is because, one, the capital markets are just, they're expanding. They're getting more complex and they need trusted partners who can actually figure out how to put the pieces together and help them customize it and meet the outcomes their clients want. And then the second piece is I need time. If I'm an advisor, I'm under a capacity crisis, right? I don't have time to figure out all of these custom solutions for my client. If I could find a partner like BlackRock who does this and is expert in doing so and is a leader in doing so, then that saves me time and allows me to spend time with my clients.
9: What does customization mean then? Mm-hmm. Everybody gets their own portfolio. Like requirements, a code? What is that? What does it really mean?
8: It could mean everyone gets their own. It could mean that you have, if you're an advisor, you have a certain type of client set. Maybe it's a high net worth or an ultra high net worth client that has tax needs, after tax management needs. Maybe they have concentrated stock and they need solutions to help them manage out of that concentrated stock. Maybe they want access to private markets. So if you think about it, it's putting it all together in a portfolio. It's why BlackRock acquired Aperio, direct indexing a few years ago, SpiderRock option overlays, HPS for private credit, GIP for infrastructure, so that we can build this portfolio of public, private, index active, tax management, option overlays, and deliver that through our advisors to their clients.
2: On the AI side of it, the question that I think a lot of people are asking, does it remove any humans from the equation and require and make companies more productive because it has to pay fewer humans to do the work?
8: Well, look, I think there's a lot of conversation around the role of AI in certain sectors, in certain functions. It's well beyond financial services. You know, for me, I look at my own experience with my AI, and the way I use AI is to get information, to get more context, maybe to prepare myself for a meeting or prepare myself for going to visit my doctor. When I go to the doctor, I ask AI, what are some questions I should ask?
9: Mm-hmm.
8: AI is not replacing my doctor. Right, I'm going to the doctor, but now I'm more informed. I feel like I have a bit more confidence to go have that conversation. That's what I think AI can do.
2: I was talking to some friends recently, Carol, a friend specifically. You know who you are. ChatGPT for parenting advice.
8: Yes.
2: He's like typing in, you know, the things that are
9: what
2: challenging with his kids.
8: Mm-hmm.
2: And he said it was super helpful.
9: I have to say I'm kind of blown away by it when you do ask it questions for a problem and what it can come back.
2: And we're just scratching, again, reminder, we just scratched the surface with this stuff. Like, we're not, you know.
9: But, Jamie, do you see kind of a tiered process again? Like, you know, we've gone through as a world the robo-advisors. I know they hate that phrase. But, you know, can you have folks who are younger, maybe not as much, you know, in terms of net worth, and that you can create customization, but you don't necessarily have a person? Like, is that part of it?
8: Look, I think there's people who are investing by themselves or through technology platforms today.
9: Right, they are.
8: So of course there will be people doing that. Of course AI may make that even better. What our job is as an industry is to make sure that people are actually getting the right information, right, from trusted sources. And that's why BlackRock is so vocal about making sure that our portfolio intelligence is actually powering a lot of those tools. It's not just about Anthropic, right? We're powering many technology mm-hmm. platforms. We want to be wherever advisors are and wherever advisors are building portfolios. And so that's what we're doing. Our value to the work, to the industry, is to help people build better portfolios and manage portfolios on their behalf.
2: I think I'm just thinking back to the conversation. Like, last time we spoke with you, mm-hmm. the entire world has changed.
8: Yes.
2: Since then. Like, that is what's wild to me about this.
8: Yeah. Well, and if you think about it, like, this is so well timed to be here, because it's not just one trend or one technology, right? You think about wealth creation and wealth mm-hmm. transfer. You think about demographics and the new face of investors. You think about people living longer and how do you plan for that? You think about the expanding capital markets. I mean, all of these things together are causing, in some ways, a massive reinvention cycle for our industry, and that's what we're here for.
9: Biggest challenge and biggest risk, actually. That's what I've been asking everybody. Got about
2: very
9: 15
2: briefly.
9: Seconds.
8: Biggest challenge is helping people, especially end customers, look through the noise and the headlines. Like, this is about long-term investing, right? This is about building portfolios for the future, not reacting to every headline.
9: Jamie Majura, thank you so much.
8: Great
9: always
8: to be
9: appreciate
8: here.
9: It. Senior Managing Director, Head of U.S. Wealth and Head of Retirement at BlackRock, joining us right here. Next up, we're talking ETFs. We're back in a moment, everybody.
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3: This is the Bloomberg Real Estate Report. I'm Denise Pellegrini. The largest share of homebuyers these days are baby boomers. National Association of Realtors says about 42% of homebuyers in the past year were seniors, and about 25% were millennials, and another 25% or so were Gen Xers. And Kathy Marcus, co-head and global COO of real estate at PGIM, says boomers just aren't moving into senior housing as early as they used to, if at all. And there's a shortage of the kind of places today's seniors want.
4: You know, people are entering seniors housing now call around 82, 83 years old, which is a little bit older than when they used to come in, but their demands are very different. It used to be that seniors housing was a little bit more about a safe place for grandma, and now grandma wants to go to happy hour every day, and you know, lots more social amenities. So my point is that the older product is really no longer fit for purpose, and it's not going to lease that well.
3: And that's the Bloomberg Real Estate Report. I'm Denise Pellegrini.
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8: Now, your three-day weather forecast on Bloomberg 92.9.
9: Skies will be sunny across the Boston area this afternoon. Highs only in the middle to upper 60s. Clear skies tonight. We fall back to the lower to middle 50s. Partly sunny on Wednesday. High 75 to 80. Partly cloudy Wednesday night. Low in the lower to middle 60s. Partly sunny on Thursday. Temperatures getting into the middle to upper 70s. I'm Scott Kaplan with your three-day forecast on Bloomberg 92.9.
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10: It's 3:21 on Wall Street. We do check markets all day long here at Bloomberg. Losses for the Dow, the S&P, NASDAQ, NASDAQ 100 index with the 10-year right around 5%. We've got 39 minutes to go ahead of the closing bell. Traders refraining from making riskier bets in the countdown to the Fed decision. 2 o'clock Wall Street time tomorrow. And of course, Kevin Warsh's news conference, 2:30 p.m. Wall Street time. Stocks lower, as I mentioned, the S&P currently at 75.82, down by about 0.5%. Dow Industrials down 350, holding just above 52,000 now. The Dow down 0.7%. NASDAQ down 0.9%. The SOX, the Philadelphia Stock Exchange Semiconductor Index, up by about 0.3%. 2-year at 4.66%, with the 10-year 4.99%. The 30-year 5.36%. Gold flat on the day, $42.99 the ounce. Crude, major move there, 4.1% higher on WTI West Texas. Intermediate crude, $105.58 a barrel. Brent, $108.43, up by about 2.6%. Recapping stocks lower, S&P down 0.5%. Tim and Carol at the beach. That's a Bloomberg Business Flash.
11: We are working. Yeah, we might be at the beach, but we're working.
12: We are live at Future Proof in Huntington Beach with a special edition of Bloomberg Business Week Daily. 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Carol, do you know
11: what?
12: How you can look around this conference,
11: yeah,
12: and tell if it's somebody's first Future Proof?
11: Oh, because they've got a suit on?
12: They've got a suit on. I saw a couple guys walk by. They were sweating. They were probably looking for some water. And they're the only ones not wearing shorts.
11: They're like, why are I not flip-flops?
12: Yeah. That was me last year.
11: Flip-flops down here.
13: It is my first Future Proof.
12: And?
13: You got the memo? Like the memo. I'm just upset
11: but
13: that you have flip-flops.
11: You have kind of nice pants on. I'm just going to say.
13: You got to walk the fine line.
12: That's Scott Dennis. He's head of ETFs at TCW. The

0: ETF portion of TCW, relatively new, more than $7.6 billion in assets under management. TCW itself has around $200 billion in AUM. Scott, welcome. How are you?
1: Thank you for having me. I'm great and happy to be on.
0: How is your first Future Proof?
1: It's amazing, but I'm shocked at how many people are here. It's like, I was here last night for the walk around, and you couldn't even move. But it's good. Yeah.
2: It's kind of everybody, right?
1: Yeah.
2: In the financial industry.
1: Sure.
0: Is it, I think a lot of people, I mean, it's hard to find a hotel room around here. This entire, Huntington Beach down to Newport Beach hotels are all filled up with Future Proof attendees. What are you trying to accomplish here?
1: So it's my first Future Proof, as you guys said. Why I'm here is A, to get TCW's ETF business out in terms of outlets like this, as well as talk to advisors about it. As you said, we're still a relatively new ETF provider, but a firm that's been in business for 3 decades. So that is partly why I'm here, is to spread the word on our
0: product.
1: There
0: is so much competition in this space.
1: Yeah,
0: Like, how are you standing out?
1: Our growth rate has been exceptional. I would say that we are one of the top fastest growing ETF advisors out there, providers out there in terms of asset growth. But we are being smart in terms of how we're going about what we're looking at. You know, as I said, TCW has been around for 3 decades. We have proven track records of a variety of different products. So from my perspective, we're producing products that we are already known for, that we're already good for. So things like Power, PWRD, we just launched a new fund called Ties, which is a securitized income fund. Those are products that we've worked on for years, so we're just wrapping it in an ETF and we're producing it, and we're having a lot of success. I mean, the numbers are great.
2: Why was securitized income ETF right? Like, why now? Why was this the time to do this one?
1: So, long story short, I joined TCW about a year and a half ago, and I always had known TCW as sort of a securitized shop or securitized credit shop, sort of in that vein, mortgage shop. And I was surprised that we didn't have a securitized product. There's not a lot of securitized products out there. They're somewhat challenging to put into an ETF wrapper. But it was, my goal to get that done because, again, I wanted to put products out that TCW was really good at. Now, from a market perspective, I think it worked out really well because you could take a look at, you guys know this, high yield credit spread. And IG spreads are extremely tight. So from a relative value shop, an active fixed income shop, there is value there, but we don't see as much value as we are in something like securitized products. And also, if you think about the ETF wrapper, in some ways it's democratizing in terms of the distribution of product. Like, securitized products historically have been very institutionally owned. As a matter of fact, if you take a look at the ag, it's actually securitized credit is really not even a large portion of that. So investors' portfolios are underweighted in sort of the securitized market, even though it's things that people finance their daily lives with. So we feel that it's the right time and the right expertise that we have to produce a product and then generate some alpha.
0: Scott, I'm wondering about the relationship between you and the mutual fund folks. Is this the idea that you're going to create ETFs at TCW that sort of mimic what's held in some of the mutual funds?
1: That is a question that we talk about all the time internally. So we are a mutual fund shop. We are an ETF shop. There's not one that we feel is better than the other. There's one that's way bigger, but there's one that's growing quickly. So when we take a look at, what we're going to produce, we just take a look at what solution the advisor is looking to fill. So if they're not a taxable client, a mutual fund really fits a good role in that. If they're a taxable client, they would think that ETFs, because of tax efficiency, might be the better vehicle. But we're taking a look at all the different things that we can provide and how we can produce alpha and deciding which wrapper is the best for a given solution the client's looking for.
0: And we should know, you're not the only shop grappling with this question right now.
1: Everybody is.
2: I mean, I think about my first job was all about mutual funds and, getting it out to the masses.
0: And now we don't have a mutual fund show. We have an ETF show.
2: Yeah.
1: And then you meld the picture with the dual share class of ETFs and mutual funds. And that's also a component that you have to think about as an ETF provider.
2: When you think of the growth, though, is it more in the ETF world at this point for you guys?
1: At this point,
2: it's gotta be, right?
1: I mean, we've grown in the last, back to 2020, end of 2024, we've grown almost 250% in terms of assets. So that's definitely outpacing. But it's a new wrapper for us. And I don't want to say that the ETF is any better than anything else we have. It's just we're, again, packaging products that we're very good at in, as you guys are saying, in a product that's very hot and taking off.
2: Where are the flows? Talk to us about where money's coming in, money's going out right now.
1: Yeah, so we have two flagship products, one on the equity side and one on the fixed income side. One is Powered, PWRD, which is all about picks and shovels and energy transformation. There's going to be a tremendous amount of CapEx that goes as the U.S. infrastructure from an energy and power perspective transitions. So we have PWRD, which is a long-term thematic play. We feel that this is in a 1 to 2 year type of environment. This is a much longer type of a ramp, and it's active. So as the market changes and there's different opportunities, we will do that. On the fixed income side, our largest...
2: Is money continuing to flow into that?
1: Yes, that has been, this year alone, I think it's like close to $400 million that have come into that product. Nothing is slowing down. I mean, returns, this market is very tough, which is why we're active. So it's not a product that we feel is going to be killing it every single day. You have to take a look at it from a long-term approach. Where is this product from a CapEx expenditure perspective going to generate alpha in the long term?
2: Is it like watch the AI headlines basically because of it, or is the power story a bigger one?
1: I mean, that's not for me to answer in terms of which is bigger. We do have an AI fund as well.
2: Yeah.
1: We have not seen as many assets in that, even though performance has been tremendous in that. So that's probably specific to our lineup. There's obviously a lot of, as you said before, a lot of competition in that. But right now, our powered fund is taking in more assets and growing faster than the AI product.
2: To the fixed income side.
1: Yes. Our flagship fund is Flexer. It's a flexible income fund, FLXR. It's got about $3.6 billion in it. And that has been our agent of growth since we've been going. Going back to the securitized discussion, it's about two-thirds securitized assets. So we've had really good returns. What's really interesting about Flexer is that it also provides income at the same point. If you take a look at your question, like what's driving growth in fixed income, it's income, the second part of that. People want income. Interest rates are still elevated. There's still value in terms of owning where they are. I've looked at the news today, but 5% is right there. I mean, there's good value in that. And if you provide a fund that is flexible and can move from asset class and be overweight in something like securitize assets, underweight in credit, but provide income and in risk-adjusted returns, that's been a home run for us.
0: We're speaking with Scott Dennis. He's head of ETFs at TCW. The ETF business at TCW has about $7.6 billion in assets under management, and the firm has more than $200 billion in assets under management. Scott joins us here at Future Proof. Scott, when you're in the room thinking about the innovation pipeline at TCW for ETFs, what does the product pipeline look like?
1: Yeah, so again, going back to what we're really good at and taking a look at where we can provide alpha in certain situations. You said this again. It's a very saturated market.
0: Yeah.
1: So you have to consider...
0: There are more to ETFs than single stocks.
1: 100%. Like, you have to think about, like, are there a lot of competition in this particular sector of the market? Are we good at it? Can we fit in there? Where do we want to price it? So all of these, like, sort of quantitative but also qualitative things that go into
0: Okay, so
1: it,
0: let me flip the question a little bit. The 4,999 other folks who are here... who are talking to you about what their customers want to see from them as advisors, what are they telling you where the demand is?
1: They are, so on the fixed income side, they're 100% talking about income. And they're also talking about the current market regime in terms of rate uncertainty, rate volatility, geopolitical risk is this active story. So, you know, ETFs have become very mainstream. Beta is obviously the huge horse in the room, but until you look at active flows, like even though active ETFs are only 13% of the market, they've taken in close to 40% of flows this year. So advisors are asking us, like, we have our index exposure in beta. We're actually looking to move with the market in terms of what's going on in providing alpha in different types of regimes that are going on, whether it's on a monthly, a yearly, or even longer time period.
2: Is it hard to, when you talk active, you know, compete with the S&P 500 and what it's done since, like, 2008? I mean...
1: I think it is very challenging. Honestly, in advisor conversations, that doesn't come up.
2: Really?
1: We produce...
2: Well, like, shame on them?
1: Yeah, so on the equity side specifically, I mean, I shouldn't say it doesn't come up, but I think our distribution does a very good job in saying we are not the S&P 500. So if you take a look at our ETF lineup, it's very highly concentrated on a thematic. So we have 20 to 30 stocks in powered and PWRD with concentrations in certain sectors, and that's going to evolve as the markets change. I don't think it's a real fair assumption to compare that to a 500 cap weighted stock index portfolio. So, I mean, I'm sure, like, you know, everybody wants to be at the S&P 500, but I wouldn't say that we're going in and saying powered, for example, is a competitor to this index.
0: So in the words of our ETF analyst at Bloomberg, Eric Balchunas, check out his research on the Bloomberg terminal.
1: He's amazing.
0: Is it more of the hot sauce side of things of the portfolio? So it's not necessarily the core of the portfolio. It's sort of the 5 or 10%.
1: Yeah, I would say in the equity side, I think that, I would say in the equity side, that's a true statement if you're looking at active ETFs.
0: Wow.
1: Like, again, a 20 to 30% concentrated stock portfolio that's looking after a powered thing. On the fixed income side, I would say it's the contrary. Active is the hot sauce, but it's also, we're seeing, become sort of a satellite where people are taking, like, you know, overweight in something like securitized credit and actually moving it into their core of their portfolio. I think people are generally, or we think generally, people are overweight credit, overweight rates. In this environment, there's not a lot of relative value in that particular aspect. So if you take a look at something like Flexer, in a core portfolio, you want income, but you also want to have something that's diversified across the rest of the asset mix over there. So again, back to ties, we feel like all my other questions, it is underrepresented. Securitized assets are underrepresented in wealth portfolios in general, so we feel like there's a good opportunity for growth there.
2: We're asking everybody, just 20, 25 yeah. seconds, biggest risk to the environment, market environment right now, as you see it?
1: Yeah. I just don't want people to become complacent. So it's really interesting in terms of you look at it. Like, credit spreads are extremely low volatility, and they're extremely tight. Equity markets are volatile, and they're telling a very different picture in terms of what's going on in fixed income. So I'm taking a close look at that sort of association. Is like, is the equity market telling us something about companies and credit that's not? And is that something that could have sort of like an effect on that? I'm always surprised. Like, the resilience and the low volatility we've seen in credit spreads has been tremendous this year compared to everything that's going on in the world and also at asset levels.
2: Which is why we always ask, what are we missing? What are we missing, maybe?
0: And we'll find out when it hits us.
2: Scott Davis.
1: Exactly.
2: Thank you so
1: Thank
2: much.
1: Thank you. This is a pleasure.
2: This was fun.
1: Yeah.
2: Head of ETFs over at TCW. Lots more to come from Future Proof, including Rick Pitcairn. He's chairman and chief global strategist at Pitcairn. They've been around for a long time, so we're looking forward to what he has to say too. Carol Masser, Jim Stanovic, and this is Bloomberg Business Week Daily.
3: 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Coming up, the latest market-moving headlines from Bloomberg. 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
4: ABC News, I'm Wayne Cabot. The Kennedy Center is closing for good, sources tell ABC News. After the board was told by a federal judge today that it cannot add Donald Trump's name to the facade or anywhere else. Trump is described as being frustrated by the Supreme Court for rejecting his push to restrict mail-in ballots for this election. Attorney General Todd Blanche saying that he was asked about this, hosting today's White House press briefing. Here's his answer.
5: He is very frustrated. And I wasn't at the interviews that he participated in during the last administration when he selected these folks to be on the Supreme Court. He has every right. And indeed, he should.
4: FBI Director Kash Patel saying agents are going to polling places in November to act as crisis coordinators. New federal crypto regulations backed by the industry are rejected on Capitol Hill by Democrats who say they don't go far enough in stopping the president and his family from cashing in. This is ABC News.
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11: The prospects for SMEs and startups could be improving. Venture capital funding increased in 2025. But a bigger pie doesn't necessarily mean more money to go around. Roman Asensau, managing partner at early stage VC firm Antler, has this to say.
12: There is a concentration in certain regions of the world. There is concentration in certain types of businesses. AI has been taking the lion's share, and that's something that we believe will continue to happen.
11: Dubai is one such place seeing growth. It's also actively helping global founders scale with a range of government initiatives, from Dubai Founders HQ to the target of facilitating the growth of 30 unicorns by 2033. Sandeep Sahni, co-founder of Dubai-based Valio Health, says,
13: if you're a founder in Dubai, you really need to follow the vision, which is from Dubai to the world. Am I scalable? Am I going to become a unicorn? You need to think global from day one.
11: Listen to the full episode of Economy of Scale wherever you get your podcasts.
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15: Let's start really, really simply. And can you define what this actually is? When we talk about directed energy weapons like laser beams or microwave systems, what exactly are we talking about here?
16: Absolutely, absolutely. You know, a lot of people call it electronic warfare. That's a name that a lot of times ends up being synonymous as well. because you look at electronic attack platforms. You are trying to take specific harnessed energy and you are trying to use it in an offensive way to cause some type of degradation or destruction to something else. And so when you look at a laser is essentially a precision weapon. It concentrates energy into a narrow beam and typically attacks one target at a time. But when you look at high-powered microwaves, those weapons attack electronics. It's a larger beam that can potentially affect multiple systems simultaneously. So the Government Accountability Office notes that high-powered microwave weapons can generate peak powers up to like 100 megawatts. But comparing that number directly to continuous wave laser kilowatt ratings is misleading because of the characteristics that are fundamentally different. What I mean by that is a laser is a sniper rifle and a microwave is the electronic shotgun. Mm. Think about shooting something with bird shots because a laser, you're trying to scale that power and the microwave is trying to scale the effect. So that's why you're looking at drone swarms and what can you potentially do for that.
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4: 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We do check markets all day long here at Bloomberg. Stocks lower across the board. The Dow, the S&P, NASDAQ, all in the red. We've got the 10-year, 4.99%. Lots going on today ahead of the Fed meeting. Let's head right over to the First Word breaking news desk for today's afternoon call. Here he is, Bill Maloney.
17: And good afternoon, Shaw. That's right. U.S. stocks trading in the red right now with the Dow currently down 370 points. S&Ps are down 42 in the NASDAQ. That's off by 0.9%. Like you said, the U.S. 10-year yield is at 4.99%. Gold and oil are in the green, but Bitcoin, that's down by 5% after the Senate blocked the Clarity Act. Among the main 11 S&P sectors, only energy was in the green. Consumer discretionary and utilities were under pressure. And leaders to the upside in the Dow, Chevron and 3M, while Amazon fell 2% and led to the downside. Among the banks, J.P. Morgan spiked intraday. The bank is forecasting Q3 gains in trading revenue and investment banking. And wrapping things up, Wingstop plunged as much as 13% intraday amid weakness in the restaurant space. Live from the First Breaking News Desk, I'm Bill Maloney. Charlie?
4: Okay, we thank you very much, Bill Maloney. And to hear live breaking news over your Bloomberg, type Squawk, S-Q-U-A, on your Bloomberg terminal. I'm Charlie Pellett. Yes, we're live at the Future Proof Conference in Huntington Beach, California. Once again, back we go, Carol Masser and Tim Stenovic.
0: Hey, thank you for that update, Charlie. We are live at Future Proof in Huntington Beach, California, with a special edition of Bloomberg Business Week Daily. 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
2: All right, let's get to our next guest, Rick Pitcairn. Rick Pitcairn, let me say that again. Chairman and Chief Global Strategist at Pitcairn. It is the more than 100-year-old family office. It is good to have you back with us. How are you?
18: I'm great. How can you not be bad? Look, the beach is right there. We've got a beautiful day.
0: Is this your first Future Proof?
2: It is
18: my first
0: Future Proof. You've been to your share of investment conferences, though.
18: And not one like this.
0: I was just going to say, not one that's literally on the beach. I want to talk to you about markets and about what you see as a strategy moving forward. But you come at this at a unique angle, given your family history, the industrialist side of things, and the way that, you know, for five generations, you and the family have nurtured that fortune and also sort of built it into this family office that has more than $12 billion in assets under management. Give us a little bit of the history here.
18: Well, everything you said was correct, except for it's seven generations, but who's counting?
0: Oh, my God.
18: but who's counting? So we had, really, my great-grandfather was the equivalent of a private equity investor and built a lot of businesses. One of them, a publicly traded business called PPG Industries, which was glass and chemicals.
0: Publicly traded.
18: Right. Then and the private equity of the day was Carnegie and steel, and my great-grandfather in glass and paint, and Rockefeller and oil. And they were the ones that were 31 years old and making those fortunes. And he came over and moved to Philadelphia, passed away, left three brothers who my grandfather was 21 at the time. So think like the Waltons. They were each independently wealthy, but quite young. The oldest was 29, I think. So they decided, under the leadership of my great uncle, that we'd keep all the money together and have the same advisors, the same tax advisors, investment advisors, so that they wouldn't sort of separate and get picked off, I think is what they were thinking. They'd keep their financial power together. And that was the start of our business 103 years ago. And later on, like in the 80s, we started to serve other families. And now the majority of our business is serving other families, though the Pitcairn family wealth is still a big part of what we do.
2: What do families do today? Are they so inclined to kind of all stay together, or does everybody kind of want to separate and go their own
18: ways? It's a mix. You know, we're lucky enough to have some clients that have had structures in place a long, long time. And many of those structures sort of incentivize the family to stay together. So you might have a trust structure that was built in the 40s or the 50s, and the family needs a lot of help to navigate that structure. And that's sort of incentivization to stay together. My experience, my professional experience, is it's really healthy for families to figure out ways to give families a fair door and way out if they don't want to play. So that whether that's in terms of the valuation of illiquid stock or how you would separate a trust, but to do that fairly rather than say, you know, sort of if you go, you get book value, which is unfair, you know, and then because if the family members stay in and they don't want to be in, they're actually quite detrimental to what the core of the family is trying to achieve.
0: Yeah. You know, there's that old adage about shirt sleeves to shirt sleeves in three generations, which obviously did not apply to your family. And I'm curious if you have seen that happen, how you avoid that, and sort of where that comes from. This is
18: your
0: world.
18: I really think families come to us so that doesn't happen to them. We're like, we try to build in structures to where you don't run into that cycle, to where you have this perpetuity to the wealth. And I think that's why they come. And in fact, one of the coolest things I've seen in my career is when that really gets broken. Like you have a second gen or a third gen who comes along to what the first gen built and like puts an exponent on it. It was worth $400 million when the first gen was retiring and get done, and they take that thing and they're just as entrepreneurial and they make it worth $4 billion. And I think that's so cool because it's, you know, goes against the idea that it's just this slow drain of the wealth from a big pile to a little pile. I really try to help families not do that.
2: What do you help families do in terms of how to allocate some of their investments or their wealth in particular? You've got $12 billion in assets under management among these families and your own. But I'm just curious, what's interesting? There's basic things like the AI trade. We're looking at higher yields. What is it that's interesting, private markets versus public?
18: I continue to be astounded at the demand for private investments by the wealthiest segments. I think that I think sometimes that even comes at the detriment to their own investments. They think that they adjudicate the entire investment offering through the private investment spectrum rather than realizing, I think,
2: private equity, private credit, all of it,
18: but primarily private. They all want SpaceX, they all want to be in Peter Thiel's latest fund, they all want access that is hard to get, and they actually buy some intermediated stuff a lot of the time that doesn't perform near as well as the shiny star that they're looking at. And I think our job is really, it's to be, I mean, it's a, I guess a bad word, but a disciplinarian in that, yeah, there's a role for private equity, there's a role for private credit, but let's do it inside a diverse portfolio where we aren't chasing the hot trade, and we're built for any kind of downturn that might come.
0: You want to get in their way, so then
18: I want
0: to create some friction to keep them out of trouble.
18: Correct. I mean, I always say, you know, my families are in the end zone. My job is to help them spike the ball, not drag them out on the field where they can get hit. And so if they want, 100% hedge funds in 2006, I say that's maybe not such a good idea.
0: So I want to build on what Carol was asking, because you are now global strategist. You used to be chief investment officer of the firm. You're watching this stuff closely. Your job now is to look at opportunities that are out there and really scour the globe for these opportunities. You mentioned private markets. Where else are the opportunities?
18: I think, you know, what we're seeing a lot of right now, and you see it all over this conference, is a lot of focus on the tax impact to U.S. clients. What's that after-tax dollar versus the pre-tax dollar, which you didn't see a lot. So we started thinking about this, and in one of the...
0: You know he's in a family office when he talks about taxes.
2: No, but
0: death, divorce, and taxes.
2: But
0: those
2: I do feel
0: things.
2: Like there's been a shift in the narrative of people talking a lot more about tax implications.
18: They're walk up and down. Walk up and down right here. And we started working on this in 2007. It was one of the better things I did in my career, was seeing how some of this could work for families. You're seeing a lot of people work on these levered strategies right now where you're putting like 145-45 around a portfolio just to have a lot of gains and losses so that you get a massive tax impact. And there's problems with the custodians. I was watching, I mean, it's a buzz right now, and it's a little gratifying to me because we were working on this pretty hard a long time ago. So
0: it's interesting.
18: I see that, yeah. And I think we're pushing hard on more diversifying strategies, real assets. You know, we believe that, you know, if you look at what's been going on with Treasury and the Fed, we think that, you know, if you could make the case that politicians around the world are going to all stand up in unison and say, from here going forward, we're going to spend responsibly and we're going to cut down our spending and we're going to live within our means. But I'm going to take the other side of that.
0: Rick, I don't know what world you're living in, but I want to live there.
18: I'm going to take the other side of that and say there's going to be inflation, so let's have some real assets, let's have some gold, let's have some things that are going to do well when there's inflation. Yeah, again, I don't mind it, but for our families, I think gold's a little, you get most of that inflation-fighting goose without some of the volatility.
2: Gold's popping up again. We're talking about it. Rick, thank you so much. Really fun.
18: It's great to be here. Great to see both of you.
2: Great to have you. Rick Pitcairn, he's chairman and chief global strategist at Pitcairn, joining us here. We are live at Future Proof in Huntington Beach, California. Special edition of Bloomberg Business Week Daily. 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We are not done. We've got the closing bell coming your way and more guests from Future Proof. I'm Carol Masser along with Tim Stanovic, and this is Bloomberg Business Week Daily.
4: 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We got the closing bell just about 8 minutes away. Stocks are lower, and this is Bloomberg.
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3: Now, your three-day weather forecast on Bloomberg 92.9.
31: Plenty of sunshine for the afternoon, high only 65 to 70. Clear tonight, low in the lower to middle 50s. Partly sunny on Wednesday, milder, high in the middle to upper 70s. Partly cloudy skies Wednesday night, low in the lower to middle 60s. Skies will be partly sunny Thursday. We could see a few showers in the evening, high in the middle to upper 70s. I'm Scott Kaplan with your three-day forecast on Bloomberg 92.9.
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0: It is Bloomberg Business Week Daily. That is Carol Masser. I'm Tim Stenebeck.
2: You know, sometimes you have a dinner party,
0: yeah,
2: and you're like, God, I wish they hadn't left. I wish they would have just stayed for, like, I don't know, a cocktail or one more cocktail. We didn't want to end the night.
0: That's how we feel about Rick Pitcairn.
2: That's kind of how we feel. Yeah, absolutely. He's back with us. Of course, Chairman and Chief Global Strategist at Pitcairn. We've talked about it, the more than 100-year-old family office.
0: As we mentioned, we are live at Future Proof in Huntington Beach. 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
2: So we did bring you back for an encore. What is it that you think when, you know, we cover the markets day in and day out, businesses, trends, politics, everything. What do you think we should be talking to investors about?
18: I think that you guys have such an important role, and in today's world, there's so much coming at these investors. You know, there's 9 million different ideas. They can't make sense of it, and I think sticking to the basics and letting them really know that, you know, yes, you can try to market time. You can try to pick the 4 months that you want to be in cash, and you can make a lot of money doing that, but your chances of executing are really quite low. And, you know, a little bit of fundamental blocking and tackling that allows them to build something on which they don't have to put themselves in such a corner that the markets have to go just right for them to succeed.
0: Okay, so Carol wants to talk about that stuff. I want to talk about the drama, okay? Because you understand families and family offices, and with these families, especially multi-generational wealth, there is drama.
18: There can be.
0: How do you control for that in a family office?
18: Well,
0: people want different things.
18: They do.
2: Is this like Succession?
0: There's a reason that, you know, that exists.
18: They had people in my office where I was saying, you have to watch this show because it's so much what we're dealing with on the 9 to 5. But I think there's processes you can put in place. You know, we've had a group we've called Family Engagement, headed by Amy Hart Klein since 2015, which is just to stage a family meeting to educate the children to begin to, or second gens or third gens, to begin to put a process around that, rather than it being a dynamic where there's some people that hold the power and they don't talk about it and you don't get it in the middle, because that's when the real dissatisfaction happens, in my mind. And if you can get everybody around a table, maybe they don't like the way things are built, but if they understand the motives behind the structure, that people get along better, in my experience.
2: Does a lot of emotion come out? I just think about, you know, mom, dad liked you more. Like, does this kind of stuff
18: sometimes
2: happen?
18: More. I mean, generally, right, you have like a family where there's a two or three that work inside the family business, and they know it really well. And then there's two or three that are disaffected. They're laying on that beach right there out in California.
2: And
18: the two that are inside the family business, they don't like the two that are out there because they don't do any work and they got us a good suntan and I'm working my tail off. And those two don't like the two inside the family business because they're dad's favorites and they got all the money and they got all the power. And you have to sort of bring them together and give the people outside the wheel agency and give the people inside the structure, the ability to understand the point of view of those that aren't inside.
2: Do you have a therapist on hand?
18: We use them.
2: We
18: have several that where we can go out. I mean, if things get acute, we have a lot of in-house expertise, but there's a line by which you'd want to access outside experts, because you don't, like, I'm a money guy. I was a chief investment officer for 15 years. If I try to say I'm a therapist, my credibility is shot.
2: Right.
0: You know? You need to call in the pros.
18: You need to call in. Yeah. Sometimes you don't. Sometimes you just need to build a process. But I think to take it seriously and realize that these are real problems that these families have, then you get the kind of buy-in where you've made the family a client for life, basically.
2: It's so interesting, right?
18: Yeah.
2: Now, listen, family and money. It gets
0: Well, we're going to talk to the Bonapartes in a few minutes. And the couple wrote a book about this. So, they're going to be speaking to us a little bit later.
18: I always say, love,
0: Doug and Heather.
18: Love, power, and money is a volatile cocktail, right? You know, when you have all three of them in the same bucket.
2: It's so true. Listen, a double dose of you is so wonderful. Thank you so much.
18: Thanks so much for having me. It's great.
2: Safe travels and enjoy Future Proof. We are, of course, live at Future Proof in Huntington Beach, special edition of Bloomberg Business Week Daily, brought to you by Allspring Global Investments. He was Rick Pitcairn, of course, chairman and chief global strategist at Pitcairn, joining us right here at Future Proof.
0: Hey, we got much more coming up in just a few minutes. In the meantime, we are going to send it back to New York for a little bit of the closing bell. That starts right now. It's Bloomberg.
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4: It's 3:58 on Wall Street. We do check markets all day long here at Bloomberg. Stocks lower, oil surges, 10-year at 5%. All of this with a two-day Fed meeting underway. The decision drops 2 o'clock tomorrow Wall Street time. And yes, Kevin Warsh's news conference, 2:30 Wall Street time. We got you covered. We'll have it for you live right here on Bloomberg. Traders refrain from making riskier bets in the countdown to the Fed decision. Stocks fell, elevated bond yields, keeping oil prices, keeping bond yields at multi-year highs. S&P ahead of the closing bell now at 75.82, down 37, down by about 0.5%. You run the GIP screen on the Bloomberg, and we are close to session lows right now. The Dow down 352, holding above 52,000, though 52,084 on the Dow, down 0.6%. NASDAQ composite down 215. That is a drop of just about 0.8%. The SOX, the Philadelphia Stock Exchange Semiconductor Index, up now by about 0.3%. 2-year, 4.66%. 10-year, 4.99%. 30-year, 5.36%. Gold, meanwhile, down 0.1%. $42.97 the ounce. West Texas Intermediate crude, $105.82 a barrel. Brent, $108.65. Right now, we have got stocks moving lower. As for the broader market outlook and risks to the market, Paisley Nardini is head of investment strategy at Tema ETFs. She was interviewed right here on Bloomberg Business Week Daily.
6: I think markets are really underestimating the potential for rates to rally. I know that's very contrarian as we head in tomorrow. I do think they'll probably hike tomorrow. I think the market's forcing them to do so. Employment has kind of been quiet. So if we start to see any cracks within the employment data in the next couple months, that's going to put the Fed between a rock and a hard place. And so that's a risk that I would stay focused on as an investor.
4: Paisley Nardini of Tema ETFs at the Future Proof Conference. There you have it. Sound of the closing bell. Folks from Jackson Financial, ticker JXN, ringing the closing bell as we wrap up trading on this September 15th. By the way, they're ringing the closing bell to celebrate their 5-year anniversary of being listed on the NYSE. Elsewhere in markets, senators from both parties today blocked a landmark digital asset market structure bill in a procedural vote, sending cryptocurrency stocks tumbling after a major setback for the industry. Case in point, Coinbase shares down 10.1%, Bitcoin down 3.7%, Bitcoin at $76,164. Mixed day for a lot of the chip names. AI getting lots of attention today at the House Financial Services hearing with Treasury Secretary Scott Bessent. Case in point, NVIDIA did advance by 0.6%. Broadcom down 1.6%. Intel down 0.1%. Micron up by just about 0.4%. Again, recapping, stocks lower at the close. S&P wrapping up the Tuesday session at 75.85, down by about 0.4%. 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I'm Charlie Pellett, and that is a Bloomberg Business Flash.
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2: All right, everybody. Carol Masser, Tim Stenovek, live here at Future Proof in Huntington Beach, California. We're just off the Tuesday market close. Remember, tomorrow, this time, we will have had a Fed decision, so we'll see what we get from central bankers and how that impacts the market. In the meantime, we are continuing here on the West Coast. Future Proof, it is brought to you, a special edition of Bloomberg Business Week Daily, brought to you by Allspring Global Investments. So looking forward to some of the conversations we have over the next 60 minutes.
0: Just to remind everybody where we are, a little bit of a reset. We are in Huntington Beach, literally on the beach, surrounded by more than 3,000 financial advisors, wealth management executives,
2: beach.
0: Limited partners.
2: Right here.
0: It's right there.
2: Right there.
0: I was on there this morning.
2: Sand,
0: did you
2: right
0: go to
2: there.
0: The beach yet?
2: No, I did
0: okay.
2: Sunday
0: you
2: when I
0: go
2: got
0: to the
2: here.
0: Beach. A financial community representing an anticipated $20 trillion in AUM. We got pickleball right over there.
2: Yeah.
0: We got yoga this morning. Food trucks are out. I mean, there's a reason why people are like, this is
2: bands last
0: the
2: night,
0: we
2: a little bit of music last
0: I
2: night.
0: I did not. I don't partake in the bands.
2: I was in
0: night.
2: My room. I didn't have to partake.
0: We got to be up early.
2: We heard them. Hey, coming up over the next hour or so. Max Lane, he's sitting down with us. We're going to get to him. He's the CEO of Flourish. It's an investment platform for RIA, Registered Investment Advisor. So we're going to talk with him about advisors as bankers. So it's interesting, advisors, the advisory service kind of spreading out there.
0: And the Bonapartes are coming back. Doug and Heather are joining us with Bonafide Wealth. Couples having to talk about money. You
2: they
0: know
2: work with Flourish,
0: what we are
2: the
0: talking
2: way.
0: About. They are customers of Flourish. And, you know, we're kind of continuing on the themes that we chatted about with Rick Pitcairn over at the Pitcairn Family Office about relationships and money and making sure you're communicating.
2: There's always those fun conversations.
0: Speaking of those fun conversations.
2: Honey, that Amex bill?
0: No, just get Barry Ritholtz to have the conversation. He's chairman and CIO of Ritholtz Wealth Management. He is a host of a very popular Bloomberg podcast, of an episode of which they are recording or have recorded here at Future Proof. So Barry's going to be stopping by a little later this hour.
2: To be fair, he put Future Proof on our radar a couple of years ago. I did a show with him initially, and then you and I decided to do it. And it's just a very different take. Certainly the environment, I mean, everybody's kind of relaxed and casual, but increasingly I've seen it grow and grow. And everybody who is anybody in terms of managing money, they are here on the ground.
0: The first year I missed it with you because I was on vacation, and after you told me about it, I said, I'm never going on vacation again in the early part of September.
2: The amount of emails I get, are you guys really working? Are you on a beach?
0: We are working. We are working. And also working is Charlie Pellett.
2: All right. Yes. So is Charlie Pellett. So he's going to keep a track on the markets as we continue here. Hey, we do want to get to our first guest. Max Lane is with us. He's CEO of Flourish. It is a private...
0: Sorry. Charlie was sending me messages about the airplanes that are flying over.
2: All right.
0: So we have the airplanes behind us that have the banners.
2: Yes.
0: And he's like sending me the radar that shows like where they're flying, types of airplanes.
2: So I
0: appreciate Charlie looking out for us here.
2: He always looks out for us. Let's get to Max Lane, who is patiently sitting by. He is the CEO of Flourish, a private banking platform for registered investment advisors. They've got some 1,300 firms that are using the platform together, more than $2.6 trillion in assets under management. Flourish itself has more than $8.5 billion in assets under management. Good to have you here. Welcome, welcome.
8: Thanks for having me. Happy to be here.
2: Tell us a little bit about what you guys do specifically.
8: Sure. So as you said, Flourish is a wealth tech platform serving the independent RIA community, really helping them deliver private bank-like experiences for their clients. Right. So if you look at what's going on in the independent channel, independent advisors can go toe-to-toe with a wirehouse advisor on almost every category, quality of advice, investment selection, technology, etc. One of the last structural gaps they have is they're no longer tied to a balance sheet. Right. So delivering good banking products, good lending products to their end clients is very difficult for them. And in a high net worth strategy, banking and lending are core to those strategies. And then from an advisor perspective, by not having those capabilities, they're often losing assets to the wirehouses who say, hey, you know, move over $500,000, $1 million, I'll take 50 basis points off your mortgage. And so for independent advisors, not only do they need to do better for their clients and serve them more holistically, it's good business for them to make sure they close that gap to the wirehouses.
0: So it's about the mortgage side of things, but it's also about the lending money against the portfolio side of things?
8: Right. So today we're focused on the residential financing side. So we started with mortgage, refi. We're going to be rolling out HELOCs next month. Why we did that was one of the bigger gaps. So you're absolutely right that advisors, when they think about lending, I think they first think about portfolio lending. Makes sense. That's where they're spending their day-to-day. But if you look at from the consumer side and you think about how big the mortgage market is in the U.S. relative to the securities-based lending market, you know, we're talking David and Goliath, right, differences. And so you think about real estate financing, whether that's purchasing a primary home, a secondary home, an investment property, which is what high net worth advisory clients are doing, that is a much, much bigger part of their clients' lives. And that was a clear gap in the independent channel. They needed a capability to avoid losing assets to the wirehouses.
0: Where do you get the money on your balance sheet?
2: Yeah.
8: Sure. Yeah. So
2: what does it cost you?
8: Yeah, so we are not a bank. So we're running a marketplace model, both on the cash side and the lending side. So on the cash side, we're partnered with over 45 FDIC program banks. We're working with them to generate the yield, provide the pass-through FDIC insurance. On the lending side, very similar. We're partnered with 15 bank and non-bank lenders and going basically directly to those trading desks and those balance sheets. And so by being a tech-enabled platform that's partnering with advisors, we've cut a couple steps out of the mortgage factory. We're able to then reduce our costs to deliver competitive rates to the end clients.
0: Wait, so even with all those layers, you can still compete toe-to-toe with, let's say, a city, for
8: sure.
0: example,
8: yeah,
0: on rate? Because that's the only thing that matters to these folks, right?
8: Rate and experience, rate being number one,
0: yeah.
8: I would say.
0: I think...
2: Who who's giving up, though? Somebody's got to be.
0: The experience of getting a mortgage is not fun.
8: But it's not fun.
0: Many people would say.
2: But these 15 bank and non-bank lenders, then are they giving up something?
8: Yeah, great question. So structurally, we have an advantage by distributing through advisors and being a tech-enabled platform. So probably, as you know, mortgages in the U.S. is a factory line, right? If you walk into a Citibank branch, you're going to speak to the banker who's going to hand you the mortgage relationship person is going to go on down the line. You're going to be very far from the actual balance sheet. What we've done through our infrastructure is we're connecting directly to these institutional trading desks, and we're getting what's known as bare metal pricing, right? Citi, what would you pay if you had no acquisition costs, you didn't have to pay the mortgage broker, and we just brought you the client? What would that rate be? We are much, much closer to that bare metal pricing. Huh. And so we have lower costs that we can then pass through in the form of higher competitive rates. So just, I think, last point on that, to put that in perspective of the relationship pricing we're talking about, our rates are on par with an end client moving $500,000 to $1 million to a private bank, a wirehouse, right? That's firmly where our rates are competing.
2: So you're pretty picky in terms of the clients you're dealing with then?
8: We work exclusively with independent RIAs. So structurally, our end clients end up being a very wealthy segment that are often purchasing, you know, jumbo mortgages, larger loan sizes, and that which makes it attractive to the banks.
2: How do you assess the risk, though? Because you've got to be thinking, all right, you're hoping that the RIAs are doing all of that, right?
8: RIAs are bringing that capability. So we're not underwriting, we're not lending. We're a mortgage broker in this model, and we're providing the relationships and the technology platform. What RIAs are doing is they are bringing Flourish Lending into their practice, right? Yeah. We're really using it as a practice management and as a growth tool to say, when their clients come to them and say, hey, I'm thinking about moving $500,000 to a bank to get a better mortgage, the advisor can then use Flourish Lending and say, hey, don't do that. I can get you a mortgage using my capability. You do not need to move these assets.
2: Why aren't banks going to do that themselves?
8: Yeah, so
2: It sounds like somebody's going to be, if it sounds as good as it does, people are going to be watching and being like, well, I'm going to do this.
8: Sure.
2: Sorry.
8: That's okay.
2: No,
8: fair question. I think
2: Max Lane, CEO of Flourish. Go ahead.
8: That's okay. I'll give you two answers. One is many of these banks have competing wealth management arms, right? And so many of these independent advisors have left these banks to go hang their own shingle. They want to run their own practice. Citigroup has their own wealth management firm. Wells Fargo has their own management firm. They're going to do everything they can to facilitate their own wealth management firm. They have less of an incentive to help the independent advisors. On our side, we only work exclusively with independent advisors, right? And so that gives us, we're in the business of helping them grow and delivering value for their clients. Banks just fundamentally don't have that same incentive. The rub is we're still partnering with banks on the mortgage side of the business, which is different than the wealth management side of the business.
2: But you have to think at some point inside some big bank, they're going to be like, you see what this Max dude is doing? why don't we just, you know what I mean?
8: Sure.
2: Why aren't we better in terms of our own wealth management? I just wonder.
8: I think within their own wealth management, they're delivering these similar experiences, right? I think this is one of the advantages a wirehouse advisor, a private bank advisor would have over the independent advisor, is they can say, by working with one of these banks, I can give you preferred rates on the deposit side and on the lending side. Independent advisors structurally do not have that.
2: So it's offering the same thing for
8: them to be able to do. It's offering the same thing, but for the independent channel.
2: Okay.
8: So from a bank perspective, while it is somewhat competitive, your frenemies, I guess, you're still growing your balance sheet in a way that you want
2: to.
8: You're still more business, right?
0: So do you move beyond the mortgage asset and go to lending against client portfolios?
8: Sure. So our vision is to be the lending one-stop shop for the independent channel, right? So residential is where we started, but we definitely have ambitions of expanding into other loan types. As I mentioned, HELOC is actively being built right now. We'll be released to firms next month. That's still in the residential channel. Beyond that, we're looking very hard at lending against the portfolio, potential commercial lending. About 20-25% of our assets come from small business owners who happen to be clients of RAs, and potentially even lending to RAs themselves.
0: Max, your team got us some notes ahead of time, and I was just shocked to see on the platform, because you have access to, you know, what people are doing with their money. The cash position for some of these high net worth individuals is so much higher than I thought it would be, 20 to 30%.
2: Mm-hmm.
0: We're talking, what's going on?
2: It seems high.
8: It seems high, but if you look at industry surveys and you look at our own data, the punchline is high net worth Americans love holding cash. There's something emotional about that asset class that helps you sleep well at night, right? And so I think in many ways it is over-optimized from a ones and zeros perspective, but I guess from an emotional risk tolerance psychological perspective, it probably is optimal. So to put some numbers around it, you cited the industry surveys are high net worth clients are often holding, call it 20% of their entire net worth in cash.
0: So define who those people are. Like what are the numbers behind a high net worth individual?
2: I'm just kidding. I didn't mean to push that.
0: Get away from me, Carol. Here's the answer. Here's the answer. Not enough.
2: No, it never seems like enough. Yeah. No, but it's pretty typical.
8: So let's take your cookie cutter RIA client, yeah, which is going to be 1 to 2 million net worth household. On Flourish today, a 1 to 2 million net worth household has an average Flourish cash balance of just under $200,000. So you're right in that kind of 20% realm. What's then still held away from us, so not sitting at cash, but maybe sitting at Citibank, Wells Fargo, is another about $50,000. So you're saying the total cash position outside of the portfolio is right around $250,000 for a 1 to 2 million net worth household.
2: Wow.
8: And that has been pretty stable for a long time.
2: That is kind of wild.
0: As Jared Dillian told us last week, he sees cash. He believes in having 20% cash. This is his book, The Awesome Portfolio.
2: Yeah.
0: And he said he sees cash as an option to buy things cheaper in the future.
8: Yeah.
0: Which I think is a little contrarian to the cash is trash mantra.
8: Well, I think, look, we take a slightly different view, which is clearly high net worth clients like holding cash, right? So either you can, as an advisor, you're going to either, yeah, I think you have two options. You can believe you're going to convince your clients to hold less cash. Sometimes that happens, but from what we see in our data, that is not so much the story. Or you can optimize that position and you can know about it and bring it into the financial plan. And that's really what we see more of. So putting aside the cash is trash strategy, I think that's maybe true if you're earning 0% on your cash. With something like Flourish Cash, you're earning 3.25% APY on every dollar you give us. 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If rates go up, which they might tomorrow, cash could get very interesting again.
2: 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And give us some demographics.
8: Sure. So average age is going to be in your mid-50s. Typical net worth is going to be in that 1 to 5 million range. We're going to look a lot like the average end client of the independent RA market, right? So
2: right.
8: Now we have wider distribution, right? We've got some clients that are in there in their 80s. We've got some clients that are teenagers that just starting out and kind of everything in between. So we really hit the full cross section of the RA market.
2: Is that what you want going forward? Or is there a sweet spot that you're hoping to build up even more?
8: Our sweet spot is whatever the RIA end client looks like, right? We're laser focused on serving the independent channel, giving them the private banking like platform they need to succeed, both on the deposit side and the lending side. So as RIA end clients go, so will Flourish. I think over time, you're going to see those clients get younger and younger.
0: Are you here right now trying to sign more folks up for your service?
8: Yeah, so Future Proof Rate Conference, you hit it at the top. There's just such a concentration of independent advisors in one place. It doesn't hurt that it's in a beautiful place like Huntington Beach. And so being able to talk to this many advisors in one go is fantastic to get the story out there, talk to existing clients, get new clients signed up on the platform, get feedback from clients. It's a great use of time for us.
0: One thing that's interesting to me about the Flourish business is the recent changes sort of to ownership here. MassMutual used to own the firm.
2: Mm-hmm.
0: Aquiline Capital Partners recently took a controlling stake. What's the ownership structure right now?
8: Sure. So 2 weeks ago, we announced that we signed a definitive agreement with Aquiline Capital Partners to take a controlling stake. As part of that transaction, Flourish will spin off from MassMutual. MassMutual is still going to remain a significant shareholder and a client. But on closing, Flourish would then be a fully standalone portfolio company, partly owned by Aquiline, partly owned by MassMutual. With this transaction, we get fresh capital in the business to accelerate our vision, serve more clients, serve them in new ways. And really just go faster in optimizing the operating model.
2: Is there an exit plan? Do you want to go public at some point real quickly?
8: You know, I think we've got enough wood to chop right now in making sure we close this transaction. We're focused on growing, delivering value to end clients. If we do that, I'm sure the exit's going to be fruitful for all parties involved.
2: All right. Interesting stuff. Stay in touch. This
8: will
2: is
8: do.
2: Really fascinating. Max Lane, CEO of Flourish, joining us here at Future Proof. Coming up next, Doug and Heather Bonaparte of Bonafide Wealth. They want you and your spouse to have that talk, you know, that talk about money. We're going to talk to them about that. This is Bloomberg.
4: Coming up, we'll recap markets for you with the Dow, the S&P, NASDAQ ending the day in the red. S&P today down by 0.5%, 10-year 5.00%.
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14: This is the Bloomberg Business of Entertainment Report. There's still a question over whether people lose interest in a show if the gap between seasons is too long. According to the research firm Lumen

0: had it wrong.
1: However, good word of mouth may have given the second season of Severance a big boost after it took 3 years off, with its views jumping 273%.
2: Okay, so we're not in trouble?
3: I don't think so. Milchick said we're famous.
2: All of us equally, or one of us is like the star?
1: And Bridgerton Season 3 came back as popular as ever, despite 2 years off. Faster turnarounds have helped keep audiences engaged with some hits. This year's list of the most watched streaming shows is filled with titles that came back within a year, like The Pitt. Karen Moscow, Bloomberg Radio.
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8: Lots of sunshine across the Boston area as we head through the afternoon. Highs only 65 to 70. Clear skies tonight. Lows dropping back to the lower to middle 50s. Partly sunny on Wednesday. A little warmer. High in the middle to upper 70s. Partly cloudy Wednesday night. Low in the lower to middle 60s. Partly sunny skies on Thursday. High 75 to 80. I'm Scott Kaplan with your three-day forecast on Bloomberg 92.9.
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10: It's 4:21 on Wall Street. We do check markets all day long here at Bloomberg. A down day today. Two-day Fed meeting underway. Decision tomorrow, 2 o'clock Wall Street time. Kevin Warsh's news conference, 2:30. We'll have complete analysis and reaction to everything Fed-related tomorrow. S&P today down 34, wrapping up the Tuesday session at 75.85, down by about 0.5%. Dow Industrials down 328, drop there of 0.6%. NASDAQ today down by 204 points, a drop there of 0.8%. Stocks fell as elevated oil prices kept bond yields at multi-year highs. Case in point, the 10-year just above 5.00%. The 2-year, 4.67%. The 30-year, 5.36%. Spot gold down $3.50 the ounce. Little change, down under 0.1%. $42.95 the ounce. Crude, major story. West Texas Intermediate rallying 4.5%. Advancing to $105.93 a barrel. Brent, $108.62 a barrel of Brent crude, up by about 2.9%. Intel shares lower today by just under 0.1%. Altera, a chipmaker backed by Silver Lake and Intel, has filed confidentially for an IPO. Now, if the name Altera sounds familiar, you're absolutely right. Traces its history back to 1983. Intel acquired the company in 2015 for about $16.7 billion, and Silver Lake acquired a 51% stake in Altera last year. Intel shares again, little change, down under 0.1%. Recapping, 10-year, 5.00%. S&P today down 0.5%. 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Once again, your hosts, Tim Stenovic and Carol Masser.
11: That one, I sing that one.
12: All right, Charlie Pellett, thank you so much. 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
13: And we got another day tomorrow, too, which is great.
12: We get
13: more time on the beach
12: after
13: here.
12: That Fed meeting.
13: Yes, the Fed meeting. Okay, that's probably a good place to start.
12: Kevin Warsh here at Future Proof.
13: Nope, he's in D.C.
12: He's been out surfing. No, he's not.
13: And poor Mike McKee. Also in Washington, D.C. He's not out here.
12: He did that Jackson Hole thing.
13: He's doing just fine. Well, back with us at Future Proof, Doug and Heather Bonaparte of Bonafide Wealth. They're married. They work together. If you remember from our conversation here last year, they also co-wrote the book money together. Doug, founder of Bonafide Wealth. Heather is a lawyer who's director of

0: again, exert further pressure on Russia.
1: Mm-hmm.
0: Whether this is the right mechanism, I'm hopeful that something comes out in the wash that would be productive. Because, look, both countries are suffering, but Russia is, we know, under tremendous pressure right now.
1: Mm-hmm.
0: And this is the moment, I think, to not only reinforce that pressure, but to get it to the point where hopefully you can get to the bargaining table and finally bring this to an end, and in a way that ensures Ukraine's security going forward.
2: We thank former U.S. Secretary of State Antony Blinken for the conversation. We covered even more ground than that. 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
3: And Joe, as you talked to him about that Russia sanctions vote in the House, the procedural vote that would advance it ultimately to be viable for a floor vote is going on right now on the House floor. And as of right now, it does not have the votes to pass, though the vote is still open. And we'll go live to Capitol Hill next to check in with our colleague Eric Wasson on that. And of course, Clarity's failure in the Senate earlier today. This is Bloomberg.
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5: It's 5:26 on Wall Street. We do check markets all day long here at Bloomberg. Oil surged today. We've got the 10-year at 5.00%. Stocks sold off. 10-year Treasury yields at 19-year highs. As the Fed prepares for a rate decision tomorrow, markets pricing in near certain odds that Kevin Warsh and company will deliver the first rate hike since July 2023. Earlier today, we spoke with Carlyle CEO Harvey Schwartz.
6: Our folks are not that focused on what any one individual Fed decision means. I would say we're at a period where the Fed will continue to watch the data. The markets obviously are expecting a hike, but it doesn't feel like we're entering a hiking cycle. It doesn't feel like we're entering a cycle where we're going to be cutting rates aggressively.
5: Carlyle CEO Harvey Schwartz says the economy is doing well despite macro uncertainties and sticky inflation. 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Again, the 10-year 5.00%, stocks lower, S&P down 34, drop of 0.4, Dow Industrials down 0.6 today, NASDAQ down 0.7. 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I'm Charlie Pellett. 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
4: Now, your three-day weather forecast on Bloomberg 92.9.
7: Clear skies tonight. Temperatures dropping to the lower to middle 50s. Partly to mostly sunny on Wednesday. Highs in the middle to upper 70s. Partly cloudy Wednesday night. Low in the lower to middle 60s. Partly sunny. Maybe a late day shower Thursday. High 75 to 80. Mix of sunshine and clouds expected on Friday. High in the middle to upper 70s. I'm Scott Kaplan with your three-day forecast on Bloomberg 92.9.
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3: Thank you. This is Balance of Power on Bloomberg TV and radio. Alongside Joe Matthew in New York, I'm Kaylee Lines in Washington. And for those of you joining us on Bloomberg TV, we're taking a look at a live shot of the House floor where members are voting on a rule to set up a number of bills for full floor votes, including the Russia sanctions legislation that passed the Senate with a wide bipartisan margin. As it stands right now, it's going to be tight. And once again, two Democrats have broken with their party to vote in favor of the rule. Let's get right to Capitol Hill, where Bloomberg's Eric Wasson is joining us now live. So, Eric, obviously the margin's going to be close again. And once again, it's the same two Democrats that may or may not make the difference.
1: Yeah, it looks like just as we're speaking now, it did just pass. So the Russia sanctions bill will come to the floor on Wednesday. It was the help of Jared Golden and Marie Gluzenkamp-Perez, two rebel moderates who helped. But, this is, again, an instance of lack of discipline on the Democratic side, but a good sign for those who support this bill to sort of penalize the top five buyers of Russian oil in an attempt to get them to come to the negotiating table with the Ukraine. You know, it's a loss for the many people on the business lobby. We have retailers really saying this bill would give a carte blanche to the president to wage a tariff war against our allies. And they tried throughout the month of September and late August to stop this bill. But my prediction is that when it comes to the floor, it will have 218 votes. There's just too much pressure having passed the Senate with 86 votes last month.
3: Well, something that didn't pass the Senate with enough votes today was the procedural cloture vote on the Clarity Act, the crypto market structure legislation, which, of course, the industry itself had been lobbying for. Eric, is there any hope that gets revived in some way in this Congress?
1: You know, Tom Tillis, one of the key negotiators on the last minute possible changes, is holding out hope. But we're hearing Cynthia Lummis, the author of the bill, is really saying this is probably not going to come back this year. You know, the Democrats had problems with the ethics provisions in this. They wanted a stronger ability of state attorney generals to sue the president or his children or others involved in crypto exchanges. There also was a problem from the banking lobby, a real concern about yields on stablecoin, where that would detract from their ability to have depositors. Those are all unresolved. As of this moment, we saw Democrats and a few Republicans vote to block this measure. So it looks, we saw Bitcoin fall and others, like the market structure part of crypto will have to wait several more months of work before it really passes Congress.
2: He's live on Capitol Hill, Eric Wasson. Thank you so much, Eric, for the update. As we assemble our political panel with a lot to discuss this evening on Balance of Power, Democratic strategist Kristen Hahn, partner at Rock Solutions, is with us alongside Republican strategist Katie Frost, former executive director of the Georgia Freedom Caucus. Ladies, it's great to see you. I want to start with something that we have not mentioned yet, and that was a Supreme Court decision that upset the president quite a bit today, keeping the Trump administration from moving forward by way of the post office with new restrictions on mail-in ballots for the midterm elections that I will note are less than 50 days away here. The president, with a very long reply on Truth Social, suggests that the Supreme Court justices he interviewed are not the same people anymore. Katie, do you agree?
12: Well, it's great to be with you again, Joe. What I would say is we definitely need to look at having some protections in place for mail-in ballots, but I understand the timing was particularly difficult in this case, and actually implementing these rules would have been difficult, especially in states like North Carolina, where the ballots are already being sent out. I will say in my home state of Georgia, we had a lot of problems before with the difficulty of verifying the identity of people who are receiving mail-in ballots, and I will say that after the 2000 election, for those of us who remember all the hanging chad and all of the things around that, there was a bipartisan commission set up to review elections, and it was chaired by Jim Baker and former President Jimmy Carter. And their commission found that the most susceptible avenue of voting that could be fraudulent was mail-in balloting, and they suggested a lot of different remedies for that, including a national voter ID.
3: Well, and to that point, the Attorney General Todd Blanche, who actually did the White House press briefing today, interestingly from the Rose Garden, Kristen, instead of the briefing room, said, yeah, the Supreme Court decided what it decided. The DOJ is still going to be looking at mail-in ballot fraud. So even if this is a victory for now for the Democrats, do you see this fight as being over?
16: No, of course I don't see it as being over. And you see what Brett Kavanaugh said. You know, he's like, I'll consider looking at this later. But the thing is, there is no evidence that there has been overwhelming fraud with mail-in ballots. And it really blows my mind because, you know, maybe I've been around in politics for too long, but the Republicans were the ones who had the most you know, they were most effective at working the mail-in ballot vote, making sure that people got their ballots in. The president himself votes by mail-in.
17: That's right.
16: So, you know, it's really confounding to me. There are some reasons why I think that there are different issues that we're disagreeing on, but this is one of them that I just really don't think that should be problematic.
2: What's your thought on that, Katie? A third of American voters are weighing in by mail, and many of them are in southern red states. Older voters who can't get to the polls, those who are working, don't want to stand in line in the heat. If you look at Arizona as an example, doesn't this hit the Republican Party harder than the Democrats?
17: Well, I'll use my home state of Georgia as an example. We passed absentee balloting in 2003. We put in place no excuse absentee. Before, if you were not able to go and vote on election day, you had to prove the reason that you're not going to be there in order to get a ballot. That provision was removed in 2003, and you had no excuse absentee. But then early voting was implemented after the fact. So in many states, we don't have election day. We have election month. So if you can't get to the polls for the entire election month, then you would have a very valid reason to request an absentee ballot. It's the universal no excuse absentee that we usually find to be troubling.
16: But Joe, why don't we make it as easy as we can for everybody to vote? You know, if there's no evidence of fraud, then why don't we continue to, you know, make sure that people have the easiest way to vote possible? I vote in Washington, D.C. for my local elections by a mail-in ballot. I have the opportunity to go and do that, to vote in person. But it gives me time to look at home. I can, you know, review the ballot, look at some of maybe the down ballot candidates. And I don't see why it's a problem.
2: Well, what's the president talking about in this post, Kristen Hahn? These are not the people I interviewed to serve on the U.S. Supreme Court, he wrote. They are merely a shell of their original selves, costing the United States trillions of dollars worth shockingly bad rulings. What's the president going through here?
16: I mean, first of all, I don't know what he's talking about because they have ruled in his favor about a billion times. But the thing is, we have checks and balances. We have the courts, we have the judiciary, and then the administration, and then we have Congress. And the people that he interviewed, that's not their job to do his bidding. Their job is to look at the rule of law in this country and rule the way they see fit according to the Constitution of the United States of America. So, you know, I mean, it just goes to show that he, you know, in his mind, you know, the fact that he was able to interview these people and put them up for nomination meant that they would just do his bidding. And just because, you know, they didn't go his way one time means that he's upset about this.
17: Well, he would also like the court to rule in his favor when it comes to the renovation of the Kennedy Center, Katie, as its board today did agree to close the center for what it says are safety reasons so that they can begin the process of reconstruction. The president on True Social saying that closing will take place immediately, but the renovation can't begin until the D.C. Circuit rules on the approved name, renaming it for him. And he says if the ruling is a negative one and is not overturned by the Supreme Court, the renovation of the Kennedy Center will not take place. And presumably that would mean that the building cannot be reopened. What do you make of the president's fixation with making sure this landmark that was named for a president who was assassinated needs to be named after him instead?
18: Well, I would say it just goes back to he's a builder, first and foremost. And if you've ever been to one of his properties, it makes a lot of sense when you see how other things are happening around D.C., how he's very fixated on wanting to make improvements. He's a builder.
17: Well, he can do that without changing the name.
18: I will say I do not anticipate it actually remaining closed. This is going to be an ongoing thing. I'm sure we'll have other lawsuits, other rulings. And ultimately, it is a venue that the Trump administration has utilized, but the people of Washington love. People from all around the country come. They get to participate in different events there. I, for one, do not foresee it being staying shut.
2: He's a builder. We hear that line a lot, Kristen. He's also a hotelier. He's a host. And in this particular case, he wants to put his name on the building. I realize that they're finding some construction issues here, but what is this side of Donald Trump that needs that recognition?
16: I mean, I think we see it in every aspect of his presidency, him wanting to put his name on pretty much every single thing and his mark on every single thing that he does. And, you know, he knows, we talk about this ballroom, and he knows about how, you know, exactly how thick the windows are going to be and knows all these details about this and doesn't know details about, you know, other things that he should be caring about, you know, the war, other things like that. But it blows my mind that, you know, that you have this institution and the president of the United States is only going to release the funding or the fundraising. And by the way, there were a lot of people that would not come and, you know, like, you know, different shows that would not come to the Kennedy Center and people that boycotted because of how he was treating it. And it has to do with a lot of the board of the Kennedy Center, who has a lot of decision making power here, too.
17: Well, while the president clearly is focused on this, he spent a lot of his day yesterday focusing instead on another issue, which is artificial intelligence and whether or not the development of the most advanced AI models needs to be paced, as the industry has suggested it need to. Katie, the president has pushed back against that. He's also pushed back against the backlash against data centers, calling both of these issues hoaxes and conspiracies. We met you in Georgia, yes, where the data center pushback is very real. What do you make of the president's perhaps running against the or swimming against the tide here on the way at which the electorate seems to be feeling about these issues?
18: Well, as we discussed in Georgia, you know, data centers can be the ultimate NIMBY issue, not in my backyard. I mean, most people agree we need data centers in some format, but no one wants it in their community. My home county, Coweta County, Georgia, 892 acres are being rezoned to build a data center. And it's going to be in what was currently rural farmland, now being rezoned as light industrial. There are a lot of people who are upset by that. But if you tell them, well, you're not going to be able to use AI, and every single thing you're using is so much reliant on AI now, we absolutely have to have it. And I will say, the president also is very concerned about losing an AI race to China, which we should all be aware of. Because when we talk about, oh, there'll be a super AI, if there is going to be one, I absolutely want that to be an American AI that we can put some kind of check and balance on, because I do not trust China to do that whatsoever.
2: There's a lot here, Kristen, and I wonder if this is being framed properly, because none of these companies are talking about a pause. They're talking about slowing down. And if you listen to Sam Altman specifically, or if you listen to Jensen Huang even, they're going to keep developing this technology. It's just a question of at what speed and whether there will be guardrails. We spoke earlier this hour with Antony Blinken, the former Secretary of State. What was his line that he said? This is like the wizard telling you something is rotten in Oz. What should be the response from this administration?
16: I mean, I think it's really complicated right now, particularly politically. And I agree with Katie, like, you know, this is a technology that is happening, right? And these data centers have to go somewhere. But like, I'm from Texas, and my mom is calling me and asking about water issues in Texas. I mean, everybody has their own concerns, and it has become very, very localized. And you see members on and candidates on both sides of the aisle talking about this issue. The president is clearly, you know, pressing forward. I'm not sure he cares about what he should be saying about this. I think the companies have not done maybe, you know, what they should have when they're trying to communicate with the communities that they're going into. Mm-hmm. Companies like Amazon have. They've been talking about, you know, the jobs that are going in. And but I think that there's a lot of miscommunication there. And the president just saying, no, this is the right way to go and we should just do it. I'm not sure he has that power anymore to just tell people when things are happening in their backyard that this is the way it should be and they should just take him for his word.
18: Well, I would say AI is here to stay. We're going to need to figure out a way to work with it. And I am hopeful the fact that there hasn't really been a clear partisan line on which direction people are going to go, that maybe we can find a way to work together on this. I know David Crowley in Wisconsin, he's running for governor. He's a Democratic nominee. He was big on data centers. Now he's having to retract that a little bit. But then you have Republican governor candidate Zach Lane in Iowa. He's been really good on emphasizing we're going to have them, but if we are, they have to be in a responsible way for the community that doesn't disrupt the agriculture
16: industry.
18: And that
16: only happens when you have the entire electorate upset about something, rightfully or wrongfully, right? That's when that happens. Mm-hmm. When candidates on both sides of the aisle are like, we need to take a step back and we need to figure this out.
2: This has been a great conversation. We thank both Kristen Hahn and Katie Frost for a great and lively panel, as always. Coming up on Balance of Power, Congressman Raja Krishnamoorthy joins us to discuss the key votes that just happened on the House floor. It's next on Balance of Power on Bloomberg TV and radio.
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5: ABC News, I'm Wayne Cabot. If you're fed up with filling up, better buckle up. Prices hit an all-time high today. AAA reporting diesel at $6.27. That number will only get more real as the weather gets cooler.
3: Families that use oil to heat their homes could see a more than 30% increase in their bills this fall as war with Iran continues to drive up prices. Those using electricity for heat could pay 9% more.
5: ABC's Hannah Battah. Rising prices could lead the Federal Reserve to raise interest rates tomorrow. The 10-year Treasury yield today hit levels not seen since 2007. ABC's Peter Haralambou says the Kennedy Center Board of Trustees is voting to close the Performing Arts Center entirely after being blocked by a judge from putting the Trump name on it. The
19: Kennedy Center Board, filled with Trump's hand-picked appointees, tried to include a tribute to Trump on the building facade after the same judge in May blocked renaming the center after the president.
5: The judge says you can't do it without Congress. This is ABC News.
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5: It's 5:45 on Wall Street. We do check markets all day long here at Bloomberg. A setback for crypto today. Senators from both parties blocked a landmark digital asset market structure bill in a procedural vote, sending cryptocurrency stocks tumbling after a major setback for the industry. Case in point, Coinbase today plunged 10.1%. A long-stalled legislation sought by crypto firms would hand the Commodity Futures Trading Commission the primary authority to regulate the digital assets industry. Federal Reserve policymakers have begun their two-day meeting. A decision comes tomorrow, 2 o'clock Wall Street time. They are widely seen raising rates by 25 basis points. Daryl Cronk is Chief Investment Officer for Wealth and Investment at Wells Fargo Bank.
20: The bond market is telling you the Fed policy rate is too low and monetary policy is too easy. Nominal GDP growth at 6.5% to 7% is 300 basis points above where the policy rate is. That's too easy. The policy is too low.
5: Daryl Cronk of Wells Fargo Bank. 10-year, 4.99%. The 2-year, 4.65%. The 30-year, 5.36%. S&P today lower by 0.4%. The Dow down 0.6%. NASDAQ down 0.8%. 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I'm Charlie Pellett. Balance of Power continues now with Joe Matthew and Kaylee Lyons.
21: Of course, we're going to comply with the Supreme Court's decision, as we always do. That doesn't mean that we're not going to do everything in this administration that we can to make sure that there are free and fair elections. We very much disagree with the Supreme Court's decision. And that should be obvious from our papers and from our what we've said publicly about the case. And so I am also upset about the Supreme Court decision, but the idea that President Trump shouldn't be allowed to communicate to the American people his frustration, I don't share that.
2: It's Balance of Power on Bloomberg TV and radio. Alongside Kaylee Lyons, I'm Joe Matthew. The Attorney General there, Todd Blanche, speaking in the Rose Garden with reporters in the White House. Class outdoors today. Shortly after the administration received a major setback in the president's push to reshape mail-in voting ahead of the midterms, we were just talking about it, the Supreme Court rejecting his bid to impose new restrictions with voting already underway. Now, this decision keeps existing mail-in ballot procedures in place for November. The president lashing out at the court, including the justices he appointed himself. Let's get right to Bloomberg's Jeff Mason, who joins us live from the White House on a beautiful North Lawn this evening. Jeff, the president in this very long post seems very angry. What's going through his mind today?
22: Yeah, he's absolutely not happy, Joe. And part of that anger was directed at the members of the Supreme Court who were on that court because he appointed them. And then, of course, they were confirmed. And that's not the first time that he has criticized them. He was also very critical, sometimes in personal terms, of those justices when they ruled against him on tariffs. So this is absolutely a blow to the president, to someone who I think has the expectation that jurists or anyone who he puts into a job are somehow going to remain loyal to him. But seven members of the Supreme Court ruling against them and saying that this action, this executive order with regard to mail-in voting was not constitutional.
17: All right, Bloomberg's Jeff Mason at the White House for us. Thank you so much. Meantime, on Capitol Hill, two developments this hour. A rule that sets up a final House vote on the Russia sanctions bill did pass on the floor. And in the House Oversight Committee, they have voted to hold Leon Black in contempt of Congress in relation for his refusal to speak to the committee and its Epstein probe. Joining us now for more is a member of Oversight, Democratic Congressman Raja Krishnamoorthy of Illinois. He is also a member of the China Select Committee and Intelligence Committee as well. Congressman, great to have you fresh off this vote. What do you expect happens now as this advances to the full House? Will Leon Black be held in contempt by the full body?
0: Almost certainly, yes. I think that I would be surprised if there was a single no vote on the House floor. Let's just set this scene for why this contempt vote happened. Leon Black has paid $180 million to Jeffrey Epstein over the years for, quote unquote, estate and tax planning advice, which nobody believes to be the case, that it was probably for more than just tax and estate planning advice, and it helped to finance Jeffrey Epstein over many years. He then was called to testify before Congress about those payments, as well as numerous credible allegations of his own potential participation in the sex trafficking ring. He refused two subpoenas. He walked out of a transcribed interview. And now people said enough is enough. So he's being held in a contempt. I expect there to be potentially an overwhelming, maybe a unanimous vote on the House floor in favor of contempt for Leon Black.
2: I wonder, Congressman, if this brings attention back to this case. There is still so much that people want to know, and it's fallen off the front burner for so many reasons with the news cycle we are in. I recall Todd Blanche, who we just heard from at the White House today, saying no one would be charged as a result of the release of the files. Would Leon Black presumably be included there if he is held in contempt?
0: You'd have to ask Todd Blanche, but I think his answer is no. I don't think he plans to investigate Todd Blanche.
2: So what comes from all of this exercise?
0: Well, I think that this is one of those things where Congress is going to have to lead. I think this is a place where, Joe, Congress is going to have to show the way. We have to have the courage. And why is it that I and others are doing what we're doing? It's because of the survivors. You talk to those survivors. Remember, there's more than 1,000 of them who were abused as girls, now middle-aged women who've yet to receive a single iota of justice, despite having been abused by Jeffrey Epstein and potentially Leon Black and many others. And they were in the room today, by the way, for the contempt vote. And so I'm glad that on a bipartisan basis, we're taking action against Leon Black, but you're correct that we need to do a lot more. We need to subpoena a lot more witnesses who have not been cooperative. We need to actually get after all those documents, 2 to 3 million documents that have been withheld by Trump and this White House. And we need to see this through.
17: We should note that Black's attorneys have called this contempt resolution a complete abomination and an abuse of power. Congressman, I want to switch gears to something else we've been talking a lot about in recent days, which is AI. As the president suggests that the concern about its rapid advancements and the need to pace it is simply a hoax, misinformation being propagated by China. David Sachs told our colleague Ed Ludlow this anti-AI movement is a Chinese psyop. You were ranking member on the China Select Committee. Is there merit to that claim? How much of this is Chinese misinformation?
0: Well, look, I think that you just have to ask my constituents and others, Republicans and Democrats, and people who are, you know, in our communities, whether they think this is a big psyop. And their answer is no, because they live with these data centers, which have come into their midst and basically signed these non-disclosure agreements with various municipalities and then gone on to increase people's utility costs, their water costs, and cause pollution, noise and other types of pollution. And of course, you have to just talk to the researchers in the industry about whether this is PSYOP. And of course, they would say no, because they are dealing with these frontier models every day and they see the risk of potentially recursive self-improvement. And that means basically the idea that AI is both doing the coding, the software coding, and the research to enhance itself at this point. And I think because of all that, I think these ridiculous statements by the president that this is a hoax are being dismissed on both sides of the aisle. Mm-hmm. I'm hopeful, though, that we're going to see action, because now more than ever, we have to make that occur. And, you know, I think this is on the ballot, quite frankly, for November. If you want to regulate AI,
2: yeah.
0: I think that Democrats should be in control of Congress to put a check on the president, who doesn't think we should be regulating AI at all.
2: Well, this is a conversation that we're going to continue, I'm sure, Congressman. While we have you, in our remaining moment, I want to ask you about this Russia sanctions bill. Gregory Meek says this raises prices. It doesn't add new sanctions. Will you vote for this, even if it means President Trump having more tariff authority?
0: I believe I will. And the reason is very simple. I just returned from Ukraine, Joe.
2: Yeah.
0: They're fighting for their lives. And I believe that we have to do everything in our power to help them. And I think that the Russians financing this war through their oil profits is the main reason why Putin is able to continue with this war as he is. And we have to do everything we can to, prevent that from going on.
2: Mm-hmm. Even if it means more sanctions.
0: Well, in this case, it would be potentially, it would be secondary tariffs.
2: Yeah.
0: And I think that, I think it's one of those situations where I grudgingly think that the president deserves to have that authority, because at this point, we need to help the Ukrainians at all costs.
2: Appreciate a straight answer on that. Democratic Congressman Roger Krishnamoorthy, we thank you so much.
0: Thank you.
2: Check out the Washington Edition newsletter to follow up on all the stories we've been talking about this evening. You can find it on the terminal and online.
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5: It's 5:56 on Wall Street. We do check markets all day long here at Bloomberg. Treasury Secretary Scott Bessent says he is supportive of a plan that's been floated by President Trump to send $5,000 checks to American adults if Republicans retain their majorities in Congress, downplaying concerns about the potential cost. Federal Reserve policymakers have begun their two-day meeting with a decision tomorrow, 2 p.m. Wall Street time. Policymakers are widely seen as raising rates by 25 basis points. Daryl Cronk is Chief Investment Officer for Wealth and Investment at Wells Fargo Bank.
6: Yes, the short end of the curve is starting to look more attractive. I think you can take a little bit more risk there. I'd still be cautious on the long end, not really because I think inflation is getting away from the Fed, but simply because you've got a lot of supply, and that's something that can keep that market under pressure in the coming weeks.
5: Daryl Cronk of Wells Fargo Bank, the 2-year 4.65%, the 10-year 4.99%, the 30-year 4.36%. Stocks move lower today. Oil was higher. S&P down 34 points, down by about 0.5%. Dow down 0.6. NASDAQ down 0.8. And that is a Bloomberg Business Flash.
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14: From ABC News, I'm Wayne Cabot. Ed Sheeran, one of the world's top five grossing acts, is seeing his tour in chaos. Four of his supporting acts abruptly quitting today in solidarity with the rapper Macklemore, who was dropped for making pro-Palestinian comments. Phineas, Billie Eilish's brother and musical collaborator, was supposed to tour with Sheeran in South America soon, but says he stands with Palestine and its people and is dropping out. Macklemore said that he was kicked off the Loop tour after exclaiming Free Palestine at New Jersey's MetLife Stadium while introducing his protest song. Ed Sheeran says he chooses not to take political sides, including in the Gaza war. At a press briefing in the White House Rose Garden, Attorney General Todd Blanche defended the president after Trump ripped into the Supreme Court for blocking his efforts to restrict mail-in voting. ABC's Rachel Scott was there.
24: You got a number of questions on this recent decision by the Supreme Court as it comes to mail-in voting. And he was asked pretty directly whether or not the president's words about the Supreme Court justices essentially saying that they're unwilling to do what's, in his words, right for the country is even appropriate for the president to say. Todd Blanche, the attorney general defending President Trump, saying the president should be able to speak his mind. He dismissed that this is sowing any confusion for voters out there.
14: Trump saying of the justices who defied him, these are not the people I interviewed. Meantime, FBI Director Kash Patel says he is sending his agents to election sites in November. President Trump calls AI concerns a hoax, but Republican strategist Steve Bannon says
25: the liabilities here are real.
14: Agreeing with him, Senator Bernie Sanders saying the government needs to safeguard us.
26: Go to the internet right now. And with sophisticated deepfakes, you will find it increasingly difficult to determine truth from fiction.
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27: High pressure remains in control tonight with clear skies across the Boston area. Another cool night coming up. Not as cool as last night, though. Temperatures dropping to the lower to middle 50s, few 40s in the suburbs. Mix of sunshine and clouds on Wednesday. A little bit milder as high pressure slides offshore and wind shift into the south. We'll get up into the middle to upper 70s. Skies will be partly cloudy Wednesday night. Lows only dropping to the lower to middle 60s. Partly sunny skies Thursday. Could see a late day shower or two as a weak low pressure system passes by to the north. Highs will get up into the middle to upper 70s. Looking ahead to Friday, more of the same mix of sunshine and clouds. It'll be mild. We'll see temperatures getting up into the middle to upper 70s once again. I'm Scott Kaplan, and that's your Bloomberg three-day forecast. Now back to the latest headlines from ABC News.
14: If Nick Reiner is found guilty of murdering his parents, he will be spared capital punishment, the prosecutor saying it's the family's wish.
28: Heading into a court hearing for Nick Reiner, L.A. County District Attorney Nathan Hochman announcing his office will not seek the death penalty against Reiner.
29: We have spoken to the victim's family. We have spoken to prosecutors, law enforcement.
28: Asked if Rob and Michelle Reiner's opposition to the death penalty influenced his decision, Hochman said all information was considered. Nick Reiner has pleaded not guilty. Alex Stone, ABC News, Los Angeles.
14: To live a life, a long life, a really long life? Look to Japan.
30: As of September 1st, there were 107,677 people in Japan over the age of 100. It's the 56th straight year there have been over 100,000 Japanese centenarians, but the first time the number has been this high. Women make up nearly 90% of that number, among them Kishimoto Fuyo from Kyoto City. She is 114 years old and the oldest person in Japan. The oldest man is Kati Hikaru of Kumamoto City. He's 112. Sherry Preston, ABC News.
14: Who among us wouldn't want money in our pockets? Well, most are saying no to Trump's $5,000 if voters keep Republicans in charge of Congress promise. 63% disapprove in the Reuters Ipsos poll out today, and that includes 37% of Republicans. I'm Wayne Cabot, ABC News.
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1: From Bloomberg World Headquarters in New York, I'm Doug Krisner. Let's update top stories. We'll look at market action for you momentarily. Today, the Senate blocked a landmark crypto bill from moving forward. The Digital Asset Market Structure Bill was intended to give the Commodity Futures Trading Commission primary authority to regulate the digital assets industry. It needed 60 votes to advance. It failed 50 to 49. Now, this defeat is a major blow for players in the crypto industry. They have invested hundreds of millions of dollars and years of effort in securing favorable, durable rules from Congress. We had Bitcoin dropping nearly 4% in New York trading, and shares in the crypto exchange Coinbase fell today by 10%. Also today, the yield on the U.S. 10-year Treasury rising to 5%, the highest that we have seen in nearly two decades. Now, this reflects concern not only of higher inflation, but greater competition from corporate bonds, and these elevated Treasury yields have raised the stakes for tomorrow's Fed rate decision. Now, if the Fed does not hike, yields on long-term bonds may move higher as the market demands greater compensation for the risk that inflation will remain elevated. Money markets right now pricing in a chance of something greater than 90% of a 25 basis point rate hike. Here is Carlyle CEO Harvey Schwartz.
3: It doesn't feel like we're entering a cycle where we're going to be cutting rates aggressively. And for those that are always wishing for rates to go back to zero, that generally is not consistent with an economy that's doing as well as ours is. So I think the Fed's got their hands full, but I think the market's already made its prediction on what the Fed's going to do.
1: Carlyle CEO Harvey Schwartz speaking earlier to Bloomberg. Now, in terms of the equity market today, a bit of a retreat. Nearly 350 firms in the S&P 500 were down today. We had the benchmark losing about 0.4%. NASDAQ comp down 0.8% today. The Dow weaker by 0.6%. Crude oil prices pushing higher in New York trading as it became clear Saudi Arabia is running out of options to export its oil. Now, the kingdom shut its east-west pipeline over the weekend due to drone attacks late last week. And as you know, the other route for moving exports, the Strait of Hormuz, remains shut. WTI higher by 4.4%. We settled 105.83. The Brent contract was up 2.9% to 108.75. And yes, diesel futures settling at the highest level today on record. Global news 24 hours a day and whenever you want it with Bloomberg News Now. I'm Doug Krisner in New York. 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
18: 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I'm June Grosso. Ahead in this hour, in a loss for President Trump, the Supreme Court rejects sweeping mail ballot restrictions for the midterm elections. The Justice Department is trying to revive criminal charges against Trump's so-called enemies, New York Attorney General Letitia James and former FBI Director James Comey. And a court again blocks the Kennedy Center from adding Trump's name to the building's exterior.

0: The Supreme Court has refused to allow the Postal Service to enforce new restrictions on mail-in ballots for the midterms. The justices' decision on Monday night came after North Carolina and Alabama already began mailing thousands of ballots to voters, and after election officials warned that late-breaking changes would inject chaos into the elections. The court held that the Trump administration was unlikely to win the merits of its challenge to a lower court's injunction, and that officials failed to show they had a stronger case for immediately reviving the rules ahead of the midterms. It was a brief, unsigned order, with Justice Brett Kavanaugh writing a concurrence and Justices Samuel Alito and Clarence Thomas dissenting. President Donald Trump denounced the decision in a social media post, calling it a horrible, highly political ruling, but praising Alito and Thomas as legends. My guest is an expert in election law, Richard Raffald, a professor at Columbia Law School. So this is an unsigned three-sentence order. Tell us what the justices decided.
1: The majority rejected the government's effort to lift the stay that the District Court of Massachusetts had imposed on the Postal Service's implementing its new mail ballot regulation. As you know, driven by the president, the Postal Service has proposed to adopt new and very restrictive rules, very burdensome rules on the use of mail-in ballots that were supposed to take effect for this current midterm election. Various groups of states and voting groups, including the League of Women Voters, tried to block that process. Supreme Court ultimately said they came too early. The Postal Service should be allowed to finish its rulemaking. Soon as they issued the rule, the same groups went back to court. The district court in Massachusetts issued first a temporary restraining order and then a preliminary injunction, which was sustained by the First Circuit, the appeals court that oversees Massachusetts, partly on the theory that they're really on the merits. The law could not be sustained, that it was inconsistent. It was really beyond the authority of the Postal Service to do anything like this. And also on the equities, on the fairness, that it's so close to the election that it would be highly unlikely that the Postal Service could effectively and efficiently implement this rule in less than 60 days before the election. And as a result, it would result in the denial of the vote to potentially millions of people. And so that's where things stood. The administration brought this matter to the Supreme Court last week, I think right around Labor Day. The court's order basically very briefly said, denied the administration's effort to undo the stay in a brief, very short opinion, but in a brief phrase of the court's opinion suggesting that they thought that even on the merits, the government would lose. They didn't give a reason. They didn't give a justification. They didn't say whether it was a statutory problem or an administrative procedure problem or a constitutional problem, all of which had been raised in the litigation. Arguments had been raised that the Postal Service didn't go through proper process, that it was beyond the scope of its authority under the statutes, and that as a matter of federalism and of the right to vote, this would be unconstitutional. Basically, three different levels of arguments had been raised. The courts just said that on the merits, the case against it was strong, but that in any event, as a matter of equity, given the closeness to the election, they would not lift the stay. There was a brief concurring opinion by Justice Kavanaugh saying he thought there was a plausible case on the merits for the Postal Service rule, but that he agreed that it would be, in his language, arbitrary and capricious to allow that rule to go forward, given that it's so close to the election.
0: I was surprised that there was any dissent. The state said that they couldn't get this done in time, and ballots have already gone out in two states.
1: It just shows you how in the tank for the Trump administration Alito and Thomas are. I agree with you. There was both on the merits and Kavanaugh's focus on the equities. It would be impossible. Alito had a kind of a snarking line that the reason it would be so hard is because the states had fought this for so long that it had delayed the Postal Service's ability to get the rule out. But as some of the briefing noted on this matter, the Postal Service still has not opened the portal that it would be necessary for the states to send their ballots or their ballot envelopes to, which the Postal Service said we would have to review what you're doing before we can handle them. They hadn't even opened the portal that would allow them to do that reviewing. So as of, I mean, now there's no rush, but as of close of business yesterday, at that point, we were within, 7 weeks of the election? it would have been impossible. And indeed, some of the states had already begun to send their ballots out.
0: And if the Supreme Court had decided this issue on the merits when it first came to them, instead of taking the off-ramp of a procedural issue, it wouldn't be this late. I mean,
1: Alito also blamed the Supreme Court for taking so long on the earlier case. I mean, I think he was digging at his colleagues for taking until late August to dismissing the challenge by the states opposed to this. And so he basically says the court wasn't responsible for this and the states were responsible. And it was a kind of, that still doesn't get around the fact that it would have been impossible for this, for the states to comply, and millions of voters would have been unable to vote by mail. Millions of registered lawful citizen voters would have been unable to vote. So it's really quite a kind of a shocking opinion.
0: And this isn't the end. This is going back to a lower court.
1: I think it's the end for 2026. Basically, I think there's no way that the new postal regulations can be in effect for 2026. It is not the end of the proposal. My guess is there will need to be a full-fledged trial now. I mean, all of the action until now has been on an emergency basis. I think that there will need to be a full-fledged trial going forward. I mean, on the assumption that now the Postal Service and the states would have until basically till 2028. Although, I mean, it's not just for federal elections, I think. So there presumably there'll be elections in 2020, but it'll have some time. And then presumably this may be back in the Supreme Court on the merits, although the court signaled, it was very brief, but they seemed to signal on the merits, although without saying what about the merits they found troublesome. They seem to signal on the merits that they were not likely to support this, but you don't know. You know, there's at least three justices who have signaled they are willing to support some kind of postal service regulation. And we don't know of the six who did not write, how many of them would be willing to go forward if there was more time. We just don't know that.
0: You know, the signaling support for the Postal Service, how did they get around the constitutional provisions about elections and allowing the Postal Service to impose these rules?
1: I mean, there are a bunch of questions. And, you know, one question is, are these election rules or postal rules? I mean, I think these are clearly going to impact how an election is run. But one argument might be they're postal service rules. A second question that was relevant to this and Alito spent some time on is, you know, what's the procedural vehicle for challenging this? Because the Postal Service is, for the most part, is not under the Administrative Procedure Act. The Postal Reorganization Law provided special procedures for challenging new postal rules and going through a postal regulatory commission, which was sidestepped in all this because Judge Talwani in Massachusetts basically said this was so beyond the scope of what the Postal Service is allowed to do. It was ultra vires, totally outside their authority, that the courts could hear that. Alito basically said, we hardly ever do that. And that was a good part of his argument, was that this was kind of procedurally irregular. That question may get more attention later, but I think all of this has gone very quickly. And I do think now we'll have a slower, more deliberate rule. I mean, there's, you know, I think there's a serious question before we even get to the constitutional question of the federal government and states is whether this falls within the Congress's grant of authority. I mean, Congress does have the power under the Elections Clause of the Constitution to change the rules, to write the rules for how federal elections are run, not state elections, but how federal elections are run. And Congress could authorize something like this. And since the SAVE Act, which didn't pass, would have done something like that, that would have been the way to do this. The question is, has Congress given the Postal Service the authority to do this? And that just strikes me, if there was ever a use for the major questions doctrine, that's this. But in any event, the legislation that the Postal Service has been given to write rules for mail, for carrying mail, I think that there's just no basis in their current authority. So I think, you know, if you look at it, I think before we even get to the constitutional question, I think the statutory question is really real and would have to be ultimately be addressed by the Supreme Court, which is maybe they were hinting at that. Maybe they were hinting at problems with the process by which the Postal Service did this. It was very cryptic, but it did use the word, you know, merits, as well as the timing issue in terms of rejecting the Postal Service rule.
0: So many times on the shadow docket, you get brief opinions or no opinions. But here, why do you think they didn't give a more fulsome explanation? Could there be justices besides the three that we know about who have problems with the challenger's position here?
1: It's certainly possible. It's certainly possible. And also, you know, as a matter of kind of small C judicial conservatism, There are hard issues there, and I think a full-fledged opinion would have taken longer. And I think it was important to resolve this issue as quickly as possible. Once we got past Labor Day, it seemed just incredibly unlikely that they would allow this rule to go forward this year. Just the timing issues were insuperable, and I think even you see that in Kavanaugh's opinion. But, you know, although I think many of us think that the case against Postal Service intervention here is incredibly strong, you know, there are arguments on the other side that the government was raising, and we may ultimately get a full-fledged opinion on this in another year. But, you know, there's very little case law on the powers of the Postal Service and on its rulemaking authority. It's also possible, you know, even if the Democrats do well in the elections, one might imagine Congress trying to adopt legislation barring this rule, although it's unlikely to get past the precedent. But yeah, I think the arguments that the Postal Service just lacks statutory authority for this are just really powerful and probably need to be more fully addressed than in a quick opinion. I think the court was right to try and get this out and done as fast as possible.
0: And now that this is over, we wait for the next election controversy. Thanks so much, Rich. That's Professor Richard Brafault of Columbia Law School. Coming up next on the Bloomberg Law Show, President Trump threatens to stop efforts to repair the Kennedy Center.

0: Shower possible, high 75 to 80, mix of sun and clouds on Friday, high in the middle to upper 70s. I'm Scott Kaplan with your three-day forecast on Bloomberg 92.9.
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9: The prospects for SMEs and startups could be improving. Venture capital funding increased in 2025. But a bigger pie doesn't necessarily mean more money to go around. Roman Asensau, managing partner at early stage VC firm Antler, has this to say.
10: There is a concentration in certain regions of the world. There is concentration in certain types of businesses. AI has been taking the lion's share, and that's something that we believe will continue to happen.
9: Dubai is one such place seeing growth. It's also actively helping global founders scale with a range of government initiatives, from Dubai Founders HQ to the target of facilitating the growth of 30 unicorns by 2033. Sandeep Sahni, co-founder of Dubai-based Valio Health, says,
11: if you're a founder in Dubai, you really need to follow the vision, which is from Dubai to the world. Am I scalable? Am I going to become a unicorn? You need to think global from day one.
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17: Moore's Law is out the window when it comes to computers. The necessity of doing something to put some governing rails on this, I think, is increasingly evident to pretty much everyone, although the president seems to disagree.
18: Yeah.
17: Look, we regulate the airplanes flying in the skies.
18: Mm-hmm.
17: We regulate the nuclear power plants producing power for us. We regulate the stuff that we put into our bodies through pharmaceuticals. AI has the potential both for incredible good, but also for terrible consequences if it's not properly guardrailed. I'm convinced we can do this in a way that doesn't set back our innovation, that doesn't set us back in the race with China.
18: Mm-hmm.
17: And by the way, it's very good that the Treasury Secretary is meeting with his Chinese counterpart.
18: Yeah.
17: I suspect this will be front and center on the agenda. Here's the thing. Do you think that China wants an AI that is, from the perspective of an autocratic state, an AI running amok either in the hands of people that it doesn't control or in its own hands in ways it can't control? There is a way of bringing us together to see if we can't find...
18: Well, should there be an AI safety framework on the table when the president meets...
17: I believe there should be.
18: ...with Xi next week?
17: Look, we need that at home.
18: So that doesn't give the win to China?
17: It doesn't give... No, I don't think it gives the win to China. I think there's a shared interest for all of our differences, for all of the very profound mutual suspicions. The Chinese are going to be very suspicious of us, just as we're rightly very suspicious of them. So it doesn't make this easy, but we know from decades of arms control during the Cold War with the Soviet Union, these kinds of things are possible as hard as they are.
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20: President Trump's fight to get his name on the Kennedy Center continued today in court
0: and at a meeting of the center's board.

0: of directors. This afternoon, a federal judge ruled for a second time that Trump's name cannot be added to the building, rebuking the board of directors for trying to circumvent an earlier order. Federal Judge Christopher Cooper said, simply put, the board cannot install memorials for President Trump or anyone or anything else at the Kennedy Center without Congress's blessing. After the judge's decision, the board, which was handpicked by Trump, voted to close the Kennedy Center for renovations. But Trump posted that the Justice Department will appeal the decision and, quote, if the ruling is a negative one, which it should not be, and is not overturned by the U.S. Supreme Court, the reconstruction and the renovation of the Kennedy Center will not take place. Joining me is Bloomberg Law reporter Suzanne Moniak, who has been covering the Kennedy Center controversy since the beginning. Start with, what is the state of play right now? Tell us what the latest is on the Kennedy Center.
1: The latest is that the Kennedy Center's board, whose members have been handpicked by President Donald Trump, are not going to be allowed to put his name back on the exterior of the building. This is the second attempt that they've made to do this. The first was to rename the center for him. This is now a stated effort to acknowledge Trump's contributions to the performing arts venue. But again, they'd wanted to acknowledge it in lettering on the outside of the building. And a judge today has said, no, they cannot do that.
0: The board had suggested various phrases that could be used to show Trump's contribution to the Kennedy Center. And the judge just said that no way, there's no way that he's going to be allowed to add his name to the building.
1: That's right. Judge Casey Cooper here in D.C. Made clear that the federal law that created the Kennedy Center as a memorial to assassinated President John F. Kennedy does not allow the building to have any other public memorials for other people. So not only can it not be fully renamed, there can't be any other memorial for a different person as part of the institution.
0: They also wanted to rename the plaza there for Trump.
1: That's right. There were a couple of different pieces to the attempted renaming. On this latest attempt, they had wanted to say that essentially introduce some kind of recognition of, you know, Trump's contributions to renovations in the building. They had also wanted to add a second line once they reached an $100 million fundraising goal, indicating that it was endowed by the Trump Kennedy Fund. And thirdly, they wanted to rename the grounds of the Kennedy Center facility, the Donald J. Trump Plaza. And so what happened here today is that the D.C. judge blocked one in three of those. Number two, in acknowledging a fundraising goal in the future from the endowment, he's not ruled on yet, but only because he said that that issue is premature right now, given that $0 have been raised, according to the government's representations in court. So that may be decided at a later date. I wouldn't expect the judge to necessarily allow it. He already indicated that he saw it as legally dubious in today's decision.
0: What does the board say the state of the Kennedy Center is?
1: The board has said that the Kennedy Center is currently headed toward certain fiscal collapse, quote, and materials circulated ahead of a meeting that happened today as well after today's court decision. And the facility has not been having performances ahead of an anticipated closure of the center for renovations. And that's because the Kennedy Center's board has now been voting kind of separate but related to the renaming attempts. The board is also trying to close the facility for 2 years for what they're saying are needed repairs for the safety of the facility. Judge Cooper here in D.C. has previously blocked the board from closing the facility after finding that a vote earlier this year that the board just didn't rely on enough information, that they relied on a one-sided presentation. And so he blocked the outcome of that vote trying to close the facility. But the board voted again in August to do so and again today. So the next steps on that aspect of the case are that the government's going to be moving to undo that part of the court's earlier ruling blocking the closure so they can close it again. So, you know, we'll see further proceedings on that issue too.
0: And how many times has the judge said they couldn't close it?
1: In May, the judge said, issued a temporary order saying that they can't close it, but he did very explicitly leave room in that decision for the board to come back to consider maybe a more fulsome presentation of information. And should they decide to close it again, they could come back to court. And so that's where we're at now. They have decided to close it again based on what they, you know, will, I'm sure, represent is, you know, a more fulsome amount of information. We haven't heard from the plaintiffs yet. That's Representative Joyce Beatty, a Democratic congresswoman from Ohio, who's a ex officio trustee of the Kennedy Center. But I wouldn't be surprised if we were to hear that the challengers are again arguing that they see this as pretextual. Again, that was indicated at today's hearing.
0: Before today, there was a threat that if they didn't allow his name to be on the building, that he wouldn't help with fundraising efforts.
1: There's been a few threats of those kind regarding the impact of not allowing Trump to put his name on the building. Essentially, the position of the Kennedy Center board has been that it's necessary to, you know, Trump's prestige and his prominence is required for the building to be able to fundraise. And without his help, they'll never be able to avoid, financial insolvency. Latest in court, we saw a warning that perhaps the trust, the Kennedy Center could be headed toward bankruptcy, and that, you know, having Trump's name would be, you know, enough to save it because Trump would be unlikely to do so if he were not appropriately recognized. This actually came up at today's court hearing. The judge asked the Justice Department lawyer point blank, can a, you know, public charitable trust like the Kennedy Center actually declare bankruptcy? And the government lawyer replied that he was not prepared to answer that question. So unclear if that is actually going to be happening, but certainly there is concern raised by the Kennedy Center board about the institution's finances. And of course, as we discussed, they haven't been holding performances for a long time. And so those concerns, you know, may not be unfounded.
0: I mean, did the judge bring up the fact that the reason the Kennedy Center is in this situation is because Trump took it over and suddenly artists didn't want to appear there and lots of people didn't want to go there?
1: That's certainly the challenger's position, that this is a self-inflicted injury, and that, you know, they've argued that the Kennedy Center's board, which is led by President Donald Trump as the chair, that they have been the ones to be driving this institution into the ground. The board sees it differently. The judge himself isn't one to show too many of his cards at these hearings, so we've yet to hear from the judge explicitly on that one.
0: So when they say they want to close the Kennedy Center, is it for renovations or just to sit there?
1: Well, no, they have said that they want to close it for renovations. They've made the case that they believe that closing it is necessary for full renovations to be done safely. That's sort of what's at dispute here on the closure vote back earlier this year. The judge had found when they voted at the beginning of the year to close it for renovations that they just really hadn't considered other options, like, say, partially closing it during repairs. You know, maybe you do repairs on part of the building and keep the other half open, or, you know, what if we only closed it for a shorter period of time for certain repairs? You know, just other options that one could do outside of a full-scale two-year closure. So, you know, in theory, they are supposed to have considered those other options now for this latest vote. And I believe that they said they had. They've brought on a third party consulting group and submitted some reports on that. The other side here, lawyers for Representative Beatty, have disputed some of that evidence. And they're really pushing to see more discovery in this case because they want to see, you know, just like more information on what the board is relying on to make these representations.
0: And if Trump is not going to contribute in any way, where would the money come from for the renovations?
1: Well, Congress has already appropriated about $250 million for repairs for the Kennedy Center. It's really undisputed that some repairs are necessary for this building. It's an old building. It's been around a while. We've seen the executive directors testified in court as to some of the problems, water damage, et cetera. So I think that element of things isn't necessarily in dispute. And the judge himself has made a point in multiple hearings to note, hey, I'm not blocking you from making repairs. I'm just blocking you from closing the facility based on the vote that you did at the beginning of the year. So I think that's an important distinction as well.
0: And is the judge going to oversee any renovations so that you don't end up with what happened at the East Wing? You know, tearing things down before anyone could even object.
1: I think that'll be remain to be seen how that process is going to work. I sense this judge does not want to be a construction manager, nor does he think that's the court's role here. But certainly there's been, you know, interest in, you know, the judge has been interested in knowing the scope of renovation. So there's been testimony on that. I'm sure that'll come up in discovery as well. And I think the plaintiffs would, you know, we could expect them to return to court should they believe the renovations are exceeding the scope that was initially represented.
0: And Suzanne, what's the status of the challenges to some of Trump's other projects in D.C.?
1: There have been a number of legal challenges to other efforts by Trump to change parts of D.C. and its historic landmarks. We've seen a proposal to put up a triumphal arch that, you know, may have worked starting imminently. And then we've also seen proposals to paint the exterior of a Eisenhower executive office building, which is a 19th century building located near the White House. In that one, a federal judge has allowed the administration to do some testing of paint on the granite exterior, but that litigation is still ongoing. There's a lawsuit filed by historic preservationists in the Eisenhower building case.
0: And just to mention that the D.C. Court of Appeals hasn't ruled yet on whether Trump's name can be restored to the Kennedy Center. And in his post today, Trump said that, quote, the renovation and reconstruction, which is a very large and complex job, cannot begin until such time as the D.C. Circuit rules on the board's approved name. He went on to say that if the ruling's a negative one, he's going to take it to the Supreme Court and then threaten to stop the renovation if the courts don't give him the answer that he wants, which is to put his name on the building. Thanks so much, Suzanne. That's Bloomberg Law reporter Suzanne Moniak. In other legal news today, in a surprise move this afternoon, Republican Congressman Thomas Massie introduced 8 articles of impeachment against Defense Secretary Pete Hegseth. He spoke for more than an hour on the House floor, accusing Hegseth of waging an illegal war with Iran, ignoring the 60-day resolution, and for the illegal capture of a foreign leader, Venezuela's Nicolas Maduro.
2: Every time we try to do something one way, they say we're not going to follow it. And I think the only way to stop this right now is to impeach Peter Hegseth.
0: Massie said he took the action today because the session ends in 2 days. Coming up next on the Bloomberg Law Show. The Justice Department is trying to revive criminal charges against President Trump's perceived enemies. New York Attorney General Letitia James and former FBI Director James Comey. The appeal at the Fourth Circuit Court of Appeals centers on whether Lindsey Halligan, the then interim U.S. attorney who presented the cases to the grand juries last September, was lawfully appointed, and if not, what the remedy is. Remember, you can listen to all the latest legal news anytime on our Bloomberg Law podcast. 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
5: ABC News, I'm Wayne Cabot. Ed Sheeran's tour, one of the top 5 grossing tours in the world right now, is in chaos today. His touring band quit on him, along with all of his opening acts, in solidarity with the rapper Macklemore. The tour dropping Macklemore for making pro-Palestinian comments at MetLife Stadium in New Jersey. Among those dropping out, Phineas, Billie Eilish's brother, saying he stands with Palestine. Today, oil hit the highest mark since May. Brent crude, 108. Diesel at the pump, 628, says AAA, highest ever. Skewering SCOTUS, President Trump blasts the Supreme Court for saying he can't change ballots so close to Election Day.
6: The president calls it a bad decision. He says it is a big loss for Republicans and America itself. He goes on to say that the Supreme Court really let our country down. He accuses certain justices, as he puts it, of being petrified of Democrats.
5: That's ABC's Karen Travers. And this is ABC News.
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9: From Bloomberg World's headquarters in New York, I'm Doug Krisner. Let's update top stories in market action. So today, the Senate blocked a landmark crypto bill from moving forward. This was intended to give the Commodity Futures Trading Commission primary authority to regulate the digital assets industry. It required 60 votes to advance. This would have been a procedural vote. It failed 50-49. And this is a major blow for players in the crypto industry. They have invested hundreds of millions of dollars and years of effort in securing favorable, durable rules from Congress. Today in New York trading, Bitcoin was down nearly 4%, and shares in the crypto exchange Coinbase were down 10% today. Meantime, we had the yield on the U.S. 10-year Treasury breaking above 5% at the highest level in nearly two decades. Now, this is a reflection of concern not only over higher inflation, but greater competition from corporate bonds. And these elevated Treasury yields have raised the stakes for tomorrow's Fed decision. If the Fed does not hike, yields on long-term bonds could move higher as the market demands greater compensation for the risk that inflation will remain elevated. Now, at the moment, money markets are pricing in probability of something greater than 90% of a 25 basis point rate hike. By the way, in addition to the Fed decision this week, we'll also have rate decisions from the Bank of England and the Bank of Japan. U.S. equities were in retreat. Nearly 350 stocks within the S&P declined today. That would be the S&P 500. The index was down 0.4%. NASDAQ comp down 0.8% today. Dow Industrial Average weaker by 0.6%. Crude oil prices rallied today as it became clear Saudi Arabia is running out of options to export its oil. Now, we know the kingdom shut its east-west pipeline over the weekend due to some drone attacks late last week. And the other route for moving exports, the Strait of Hormuz, well, it remains shut. WTI crude oil was up 4.4% in New York trading to 105.83. Brent up 2.9% to 108.75. 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
7: Now, your three-day weather forecast on Bloomberg 92.9.
10: Clear skies tonight. Temperatures falling to the lower to middle 50s. Mix of sun and clouds Wednesday. Highs in the middle to upper 70s. Partly cloudy Wednesday night. Low 60 to 65. Partly sunny. A late day shower possible Thursday. High in the middle to upper 70s. Mix of sunshine and clouds expected on Friday. We'll get up to 75 to 80. I'm Scott Kaplan with your three-day forecast on Bloomberg 92.9.
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15: It seems like the market is pointing the Fed toward a rate hike.
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1: For Royal, we are seeing that despite hiccups related to the Iran war and sort of hesitancy around that, that bookings are still extremely strong for them and for a lot of their competitors. I think what's interesting when you talk about the river portion of it is that what we saw with Viking was a little bit of a cautionary tale related to global warming and unexpected events, meaning we saw that river levels were very, very low. Now they're improving and Viking's made comments that it's improved, but it does raise questions for Royal. And now, you know, there's talks of MSC entering the game. And so everybody's fighting for these river cruises, but are the river levels high enough? So that's just a weird global warming effect.
0: Okay, so there's a lot of debt here, and we know that rates are elevated and the Federal Reserve is likely to hike rates later on this week as well. How does that affect Royal Caribbean?
1: So, Scarlett, I mean, it definitely affects them in terms of the pricing that they're going to get. It does benefit that they have gotten their investment grade rating and they're solidly investment grade. So we are seeing that despite the fact that rates on an absolute level are higher, their relative pricing is better. So relatively speaking, they are doing better, at least from a cost of capital. But yes, obviously having, you know, these rates rise, and I think that certainly management is going to be much more proactive in how they think about it and how they sort of consider where they're getting the financing from.
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4: New York Attorney General Letitia James and former FBI Director James Comey were the earliest targets of President Trump's push to have the Justice Department prosecute his perceived political enemies. You may remember back in October when Comey was charged for allegedly lying to Congress about whether he had ever authorized leaks to the media, and James was charged for a supposed mortgage fraud scheme. Last fall, a judge dismissed both cases after concluding that Trump loyalist Lindsey Halligan had been unlawfully serving as interim U.S. attorney in the Eastern District of Virginia when she secured indictments against Comey and James. Well, that case is not over. The Trump administration is attempting to revive those prosecutions at the Fourth Circuit Court of Appeals. Joining me is Bloomberg Law senior reporter Holly Barker. Holly, tell us about the issue before the Fourth Circuit.
5: So the appeal before the Fourth Circuit boils down to whether Lindsey Halligan, the former interim U.S. attorney for the Eastern District of Virginia, was lawfully appointed when she obtained indictments of James Comey and Letitia James, and if not, whether the appropriate remedy was dismissal of the indictments against them. The first question, whether Halligan was lawfully appointed, turns on whether the statute that authorized the appointment, which is Section 546, authorized the Attorney General to make successive 120-day appointments. The statute at issue allows the AG to appoint an interim U.S. attorney for a period of 120 days. The question is whether or not they can do that more than once. Can they, once they've appointed somebody and they've served that 120-day term, can they then appoint another U.S. attorney to fill that position? So the question of whether Halligan was lawfully appointed revolves around whether or not the statute allows the Attorney General to make successive 120-day appointments of interim attorney generals. In this case, Halligan's predecessor, Eric Siebert, had already served out a 120-day term after being appointed by then Attorney General Pam Bondi, plus a few months as a district court's interim appointee. The district court, here it was Judge Cameron McGowan Curry of the District of South Carolina. He was sitting by designation for the U.S. District, for the Eastern District of Virginia, tossed the indictments because he said that that wasn't allowed. The statute doesn't allow the Attorney General to make a second, third, fourth, fifth, 120-day appointment under the statute. In Curry's view and in the defendant's view, once the 120 days are up, the statute shifts power to the district court to make any further interim U.S. attorney appointments.
4: During the oral arguments, the chief judge, Albert Diaz, said that in the Trump administration's interpretation would allow the Department of Justice to make a limitless number of interim appointments, and that would evade the Senate's authority to approve U.S. attorneys.
5: That's right. He was skeptical of the government's reading for that reason. He pointed out, you know, he used the phrase endless carousel, which I think he borrowed from the district court, an endless carousel of interim appointees, which would basically enable the AG to forever dodge presidential appointment and Senate confirmation. You know, very early on in the argument, he said, how can that be? Later in the argument, you know, the government had sort of said, well, but the incentives are such that the executive is going to want to work with the district court. And, you know, I don't think that seemed to be cold comfort to Diaz. You know, he said at some point, under your reading of the statute, you know, that's the logical conclusion, is sort of the carousel thing, that on, quote, day 119 can continue with succession of appointments, thereby essentially cutting off the district court and the Senate's advice and consent power. Under your reading the statute, a nefarious ne'er-do-well executive could do just that. So it was sort of, well, you know, Diaz seemed reluctant to adopt a reading that would enable this kind of misconduct, even if the incentives in the government's view would foster cooperation between the executive and the judiciary.
4: The panel of three judges, were two Obama appointees and one was a Trump appointee?
5: So Chief Judge Diaz is an Obama appointee. The other judge who was an Obama appointee on the panel was Senior Judge Henry Floyd. He was also skeptical of the Justice Department's argument. And then Judge Julius Richardson, a Trump appointee, who was also on the panel, seemed to be leaning in the government's direction.
4: Was he doing a textualist reading of the statute?
5: Richardson was heavily fixated on the statutory text and sort of kept returning to the same point about the 120 day.
4: The judges also discussed whether, if they find that Halligan's appointment was defective, whether dismissing the indictments would be the remedy.
5: The court did spend some time talking about remedies and what the correct fix was, and also whether or not, sort of in real time, the government was able to cure any defective indictment to the extent their appointment was defective. The first argument is that she was an attorney for the government. So for purposes of the Federal Rules of Criminal Procedure, she was authorized to appear before the grand jury, so her title really doesn't matter. The second argument is ratification. So the judges did spend a fair amount of time on this particular issue. So the idea is that the government claims that Bondi retroactively designated Halligan as a special attorney, and so that cured any defect in her initial appointment. And they also say that because Bondi had the authority to indict James and Comey when they were indicted, that she can basically retroactively ratify Halligan's actions. And some of the argument about ratification revolved around sort of laws of principle and agency. And one of the points that defense counsel made was, you know, is this concept that really is sort of a civil concept be imported into a context where somebody's freedom is at stake? The third argument that the government raised that the indictments can stand is the de facto officer doctrine. And it's basically that Halligan was performing official duties under the cover of authority, so not all of her actions should be invalidated. And their final argument was that the error was harmless. So even if the appointment was flawed, the grand jury's decision to indict was independent and should be respected. At some point, and I think much more than once, the government was using the phrase strong medicine when talking about dismissal of the indictments as a cure.
4: And so we should mention that, you know, the Trump administration has been trying to install loyalists in this way in many U.S. attorneys' offices across the country. And other appellate courts have ruled against the Trump administration.
5: So there are three courts of appeals have weighed in on Trump's apparent efforts to sort of get around presidential appointment and Senate confirmation. But the three circuit courts that have weighed in, which are the second, the ninth, and the third, they were ruling on the attorney general's appointments under a different statute called the Federal Vacancies Reform Act. And that's a totally different mechanism for temporarily filling these seats. So those decisions, you know, aren't going to control this one. That said, not that they would anyway, because they're sister courts, but they were dealing with a different substantive issue. Still, they sort of signal this reluctance among federal appellate courts to embrace any sort of approach to this that would threaten to indefinitely circumvent a presidential appointment and Senate confirmation.
4: It's hard for me to see this as anything but trying to avoid getting the Senate's advice and consent.
5: Yeah, it's interesting. So it's like sort of how, again, they screwed up because they didn't know what they were doing yet. And they sort of refined their approach to getting around Senate confirmation after Comey and James raised their objections to the indictments. You know, Section 546 might not work. So they got smarter after that. And that's when they started. So these other three circuits, the second, the third, and the ninth, what the government was doing was under the Federal Vacancies Reform Act, the first assistant, somebody with the title of first assistant, automatically assumes the duties of the U.S. attorney when that seat becomes vacant. So instead of the president appointing a new U.S. attorney for Senate confirmation, what they were doing instead was appointing a first assistant after the U.S. attorney seat was already vacant. And they would just sit there below the U.S. attorney seat, but perform all of the functions. So it's a different kind of workaround. It's, I think some courts have referred to it as a first assistant workaround. And what they've said is no, the statute doesn't contemplate that the vacancy will open up and that you can then appoint a first assistant who will then assume that role and responsibility. That automatic succession only happens if that first assistant is already in place when the seat is vacated.
4: And it sounds like the Fourth Circuit, the majority of the Fourth Circuit panel, was skeptical of the government's argument here. Thanks so much, Holly. That's Bloomberg Law senior reporter Holly Barker. In other legal news today, during FBI Director Kash Patel's testimony before the Senate Judiciary Committee, he confirmed that the FBI will be sending crisis coordinators to election sites for the midterm elections this November, sparring with Vermont Democratic Senator Peter Welch over the issue in the middle of Welch's questioning.
6: Do you pledge that you will not in any way interfere in the will of the American people when they go to the polls in November?
8: I pledge unequivocally that I will not participate in your charade of lies.
4: Patel said the FBI is not going to shy away from the effort of promoting election integrity. And that's it for this edition of the Bloomberg Law Show. 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
11: From ABC News, I'm Dave Packer. The Kennedy Center Board of Trustees voting to shut the Performing Arts Center down. The vote coming directly after a federal judge blocked the center's board from putting the president's name on the building.
12: President Trump said the Justice Department will appeal the judge's ruling today, blocking his name from being added to the Kennedy Center. The president writing on social media that if the case does not go his way, including if it makes its way up to the Supreme Court, then the reconstruction and renovation of the Kennedy Center will not take place. Democratic Congresswoman Joyce Beatty, who's filed a lawsuit challenging the planned closure and renaming, today accused President Trump of, quote, holding the Kennedy Center hostage unless he can put his name on this sacred memorial. Karen Travers, ABC News, the White House.
11: Singer Ed Sheeran speaking out on the move to drop Macklemore from his tour. Macklemore was yanked from the tour days after making pro-Palestinian remarks at a show in New Jersey. Four of Sheeran's supporting acts abruptly quit in solidarity with Macklemore.
13: Phineas, Billie Eilish's brother and musical collaborator, was supposed to tour with Sheeran in South America soon, but says he stands with Palestine and its people and is dropping out.
11: ABC's Wayne Cabot, Sheeran posting that he tried to build a bridge, but several venues threatened to cancel shows if Macklemore remained on the lineup. In western Yemen, the conflict widening. Iran-backed Houthi forces claiming new territory, threatening critical shipping lanes in the Red Sea. Fuel prices skyrocketing here at home.
14: Gas is now averaging $4.29 a gallon, and diesel $6.19. If you're keeping track, that's up 32 cents in just the last week. Many families turned to big box stores for savings, but now Costco is rationing its Kirkland Signature motor oil.
11: Artificial intelligence is creating an unlikely political alliance. Bernie Sanders and Steve Bannon joining forces today to demand more human control over AI. But President Trump calling warnings that AI could destroy humanity, quote, a hoax. 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
16: High pressure remains in control tonight with clear skies across the Boston area. Another cool night coming up. Not as cool as last night, though. Temperatures dropping to the lower to middle 50s, few 40s in the suburbs. Mix of sunshine and clouds on Wednesday. A little bit milder as high pressure slides offshore and wind shift into the south. We'll get up into the middle to upper 70s. Skies will be partly cloudy Wednesday night. Lows only dropping to the lower to middle 60s. Partly sunny skies Thursday. Could see a late day shower or two as a weak low pressure system passes by to the north. Highs will get up into the middle to upper 70s. Looking ahead to Friday, more of the same mix of sunshine and clouds. It'll be mild. We'll see temperatures getting up into the middle to upper 70s once again. I'm Scott Kaplan, and that's your Bloomberg three-day forecast. 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
11: Senator Mitch McConnell returned to Capitol Hill Monday following several weeks of recovery after the 84-year-old fell from his home back in June. And a long-serving Kentucky Republican's absence and lack of information caused speculation about his ability to continue to do the job. In Kentucky, Lexington, Franklin Roush slammed McConnell and his staff for not being more transparent.
17: I do think it was irresponsible of his office the way that they handled things, and maybe irresponsible of him.
11: McConnell is not running for re-election. As prediction markets grow in popularity, one state is warning election officials not to make election-related wagers.
23: The guidance from the Georgia Secretary of State's office reminds all election workers that they are not allowed to place bets on anything connected to elections, including the outcome of a race. Secretary of State Brad Raffensperger believes the concept is simple.
30: Just like sports figures aren't supposed to be betting on their games, we don't believe that election officials should be making predictions about any election contest.
23: Raffensperger says he doesn't want anything to potentially impact the trust and confidence that voters have in the state's elections. Jonathan O'Brien, ABC News, Atlanta.
11: To demand more control over AI, but President Trump calling warnings that AI could destroy humanity a hoax. The nation's five biggest sports leagues joined with their respective players' unions in a letter to gaming regulators in 35 states and the District of Columbia asking for a crackdown on betting-related harassment of athletes. Dave Packer, ABC News.
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7: From Bloomberg World Headquarters in New York, I'm Doug Krisner. Let's update top stories in market action. It is 8:05 in the morning in Tokyo. Equity trading will begin at the top of the hour. In Chicago right now, Nikkei futures are higher by 0.1%. Today, the Senate blocked a landmark crypto bill from moving forward. This was intended to give the Commodity Futures Trading Commission primary authority to regulate the digital assets industry. Now, it needed 60 votes to advance. It failed 50-49. A few Republicans joined with Democrats in opposing the measure. That would include Susan Collins of Maine and Josh Hawley of Missouri. Now, Collins is in a tough fight for re-election. Hawley has been a crypto skeptic. Bloomberg's Eric Wasson tells us Democrats said the bill's ethical guardrails for both the president and other elected officials holding cryptocurrencies did not go far enough.
18: They wanted a stronger ability of state attorney generals to sue the president or his children or others involved in crypto exchanges. There also was a problem from the banking lobby, a real concern about yields on stablecoin, where that would detract from their ability to have depositors. Those are all unresolved as of this moment.
7: That is Bloomberg's Eric Wasson. Now, the defeat of this bill is a major blow for players in the crypto industry. They have invested hundreds of millions of dollars and years of effort in securing favorable, durable rules from Congress. Today, in New York trading, Bitcoin was down 4%, and shares in the crypto exchange Coinbase down 10% today. At the same time, we had the yield on the U.S. 10-year Treasury breaking above 5% to the highest level in nearly two decades. It's a reflection of concern not only of higher inflation, but greater competition from corporate bonds. And those elevated Treasury yields have raised the stakes for tomorrow's Fed rate decision. If the Fed does not hike, yield on long-term bonds may move higher as the market demands greater compensation for the risk that inflation will remain elevated. At the moment, money markets have priced a probability of over 90% of a 25 basis point rate hike. We also have this week rate decisions from the Bank of England and the Bank of Japan. U.S. stocks retreated with nearly 350 firms in the S&P 500 declining. We had the benchmark down more than 0.4%. NASDAQ comp was off about 0.8% today. The Dow down about 0.6%. Had a rally in crude oil with WTI up more than 4% in New York trading. We're down about 0.4% at the moment at 105.40. 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I'm Doug Krisner in New York, and this is Bloomberg.
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21: 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Today, I'm speaking with Hamid Karzai, former president of Afghanistan.
22: How do we build a good country? By divisions and conflict, or by cooperation and understanding each other's point of view, just like you do in your own country? 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
21: Hamid Karzai, who came to power in Afghanistan after 9/11, only to see the Taliban return. 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
22: 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If I take my daughter out abroad, it will mean that we have given up on this right.
21: From Bloomberg Weekend, this is the Michelle Hussein Show. I'm Michelle Hussein. At exactly this moment, 25 years ago, the summer of 2001, the 9/11 attacks were still a few weeks away. The world had not yet changed as it would that day. And the person at the center of this episode probably had little hope of change in his country, Afghanistan, where the Taliban group, with their hardline interpretation of Islam, had been in control for some years. But as it turned out, everything changed in Hamid Karzai's life in the weeks after 9/11. From being a little-known tribal leader, he was named as his country's interim leader and was then elected president. His nearly 13 years in office were difficult on a number of fronts. Security, corruption allegations, a deteriorating relationship with Washington, and ultimately the resurgence of the Taliban, who retook Afghanistan 5 years ago. By then, Hamid Karzai was no longer president, but unlike most of his peers, he did not leave the country at that point. He remained in Kabul, where he still lives today, in circumstances you'll hear him describe, and which I would call a form of house arrest. He does few interviews, and in fact, he wasn't at all sure about the podcast world when we reached out. But with the 9/11 anniversary, it felt like an important moment to understand what he sees as he looks back and to talk about the everyday, life in Kabul now, his family, the fact that his daughters, like all Afghan girls, are banned from going to school after the age of 12. And just finally, before we dive in, Bloomberg subscribers can access my written notes on this episode. They are at bloomberg.com/Michelle. And that's where you get a deeper picture of what we discuss, the extra details, other people's views, the context around my questions and Hamid Karzai's answers. So with that, here's what happened when he joined us from his book-lined study in Kabul.
0: Hi.
21: Mr. Karzai, how are you?
0: You know, we have never done a podcast. This is the first time.
21: It's the future of media.
0: It is. The other one that we haven't done yet is documentaries that I refuse to do. But the podcast would use the first one and welcome. And let's hope it becomes the best available to us.
21: Well, I welcome you. And it's also really nice to see you wearing your cloak.
0: Yeah.
21: I would call it a chora. I don't know what you call it in Pashto.
0: Chapan. Both in Pashto and in Farsi.
21: Okay. It's beautiful and it will be very familiar to people watching this. So I was thinking that I'd like to begin with an image that has stayed with me for the last 5 years and which has really come back to me this summer. And it's the image of you in August 2021, those days of uncertainty as the Taliban were approaching Kabul. And you released a video where you're standing with your three little daughters and you're asking everyone to stay calm and hoping for the best. And I watched it again just now. And I want to know what you were thinking that day that you were not able to say.
0: Well, things for me that they were very unexpected. Even about an hour and a half before I did that video, over lunch, I was arguing with my colleagues and friends that things were all right, though I had been receiving calls from all around that things were collapsing. But I did not believe it and felt that there would be some form of a conclusion to the peace process, in that the state will stay, but an arrangement with the Taliban will be made for a government that includes all Afghans towards stability and peace in the country. That didn't happen. At about 2:45, as I was preparing for a meeting with the ambassador of Russia, who was supposed to visit me at 4 o'clock, I learned that the country was empty of the responsible personnel and the state structure.
21: The president had left, your successor had left the country.
0: And the Presidential Security Service came to my house, who were providing also security to me, telling me that this has happened. Now they asked me what to do with the palace. Are you coming there? What should we do? I told them, no, I'm an individual now, a citizen of the country. I have no authority to do a thing like that. But you go and hold on to the palace and protect it till someone responsible emerges at the gates, and then your job is done. But then my colleagues told me that, well, that's not enough. There's this whole country that's now in uncertainty, and we must do something. And then I thought, well, the only thing and the best thing that I can do is to stand up and call on the Afghan people and vote on the Taliban who are arriving and on the Republican personnel, security personnel who are still in the country, who are still around, to protect the people and to provide security and ask the people to be strong and be vigilant.
21: The way you're describing that day, it's you remember every moment.
0: Every.
21: You know, and I can understand why, because it's must be one of the most intense days in your life. And I know you've had many of those. What were the girls saying to you? Because in the video, you can hear the sound of the helicopters overhead.
0: Yes.
21: You have that sense of something happening in the city.
0: The younger ones were not very aware. They knew something was going on. But the older one, of course, was aware, and she was worried and, you know, a little scared of what would happen.
21: Did you consider going to the airport and getting on one of those planes? Because you could have done.
0: No, I did not consider that. I was approached by some friendly governments a day before that and weeks before that, that they would provide us a plane in case a thing like that happened, that me and my family would be taken out to those capitals. I refused. I said, no, I will not leave.
21: And have you had cause to regret that? Because 5 years on, as you said, the power sharing did not happen.
0: No.
21: Women are not working. Girls, as you know for yourself and your own family, have to learn at home because they're not able to go to school after the age of 12.
0: No. I rather am very happy I didn't do that. This is our home, this country. And you don't leave your home when things go difficult. You stay on and get it corrected. I know we don't have our girls studying. Women are not working. And there's a lot more that troubles the country. But this is our country. And we must build it back. And we must build it back by cooperation. All of us, all the Afghan people. The Taliban are also Afghans. They belong to this country. We are also Afghans. We belong to this country. All other Afghans. Those who are in opposition to the Taliban are Afghans. We all, the opposition to the Taliban, and people like us who live in this country, we must all join hands and give an end to this perpetual conflict or the danger of conflict. And work it out together.
21: So hearing you speak in that way, obviously I'm curious about whether you are saying something is happening, a new movement. Who are the opposition that you speak of? Is this the remnants of the former Afghan National Army, people like you? What is happening that makes you think there is an era of cooperation that is coming?
0: I'm thinking of all Afghans. I can't speak for all Afghans. I mean, look, during my time in office, I called on the Taliban as brothers because they belong to this country, because I wanted to convey to them that we can sit together and build this country together. Today, I call all others who are for one reason or another not happy with the situation in Afghanistan. They're also Afghans and they're our brothers. So Afghans, the countrymen, our compatriots, this country belongs to all of us and we must work it together.
21: But those various moments along the way in the last 5 years, there have been the times where it looked like something might change, that girls might be able to stay in school beyond primary education. None of those hopes have materialized. Is there actually a dialogue? Do you think you have some kind of influence with the Taliban?
0: No, I have no influence with the Taliban, but I do talk to them whenever the opportunity comes, to some of their leadership. I've been doing this from the very beginning. I've been repeatedly speaking to them and telling them of the importance of education for Afghanistan, of the importance of Afghan women, half the society, getting back to work, and that this country belongs to all the Afghan people. A lot of them, many, many of them, understand and appreciate and do agree with me. And this shall go on until we reach our objectives.
21: And have you reached any of your objectives so far? What is the general response when you speak? They agree and then nothing happens? Or do you see signs of small change that you want us to know about?
0: The very fact that that dialogue is on, the very fact that we still sit down and talk, the very fact that recognition for the correct path is there, means that there is hope. Even if there isn't, we must go on and keep asking and deliver eventually.
21: More from my conversation with Hamid Karzai coming up. I'm Michelle Hussein, and this is Bloomberg.
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16: Clear skies tonight, temperatures dropping to the lower to middle 50s. Partly to mostly sunny on Wednesday, highs in the middle to upper 70s. Partly cloudy Wednesday night, low in the lower to middle 60s. Partly sunny, maybe a late day shower Thursday, high 75 to 80. Mix of sunshine and clouds expected on Friday, high in the middle to upper 70s. I'm Scott Kaplan with your three-day forecast on Bloomberg 92.9.
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3: The biggest rivals in AI have

0: The prospects for SMEs and startups could be improving. Venture capital funding increased in 2025. But a bigger pie doesn't necessarily mean more money to go around. Rahman Assansau, managing partner at early stage VC firm Antler, has this to say.
1: There is a concentration in certain regions of the world. There is concentration in certain types of businesses. AI has been taking the lion's share, and that's something that we believe will continue to happen.
0: Dubai is one such place seeing growth. It's also actively helping global founders scale with a range of government initiatives, from Dubai Founders HQ to the target of facilitating the growth of 30 unicorns by 2033. Sandeep Sahni, co-founder of Dubai-based Valio Health, says,
2: if you're a founder in Dubai, you really need to follow the vision, which is from Dubai to the world. Am I scalable? Am I going to become a unicorn? You need to think global from day one.
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11: The Powell Fed, you know, did have the view that you could be patient, but the trouble with patience is if it goes on sort of too long and you keep waiting, then basically those shocks get embedded into the trend is the kind of the issue. And I think Walsh is sort of highlighting that is he feels that sort of has happened already. And so we're taking him at face value. And the idea is, yes, I mean, this isn't like one or two insurance hikes. This is a series of hikes. Three is reasonable, could be four, but the market will certainly price for what I would call a proper tightening cycle, and that's what we're in the process of doing.
12: Dominic, how important, Dominic, is it tomorrow for the Fed to show the market a unified kind of stance here?
11: I think it's pretty important. I think I think Walsh will bring along the kind of Powell Fed sort of holdout, so to speak. So I think it will be a pretty much unanimous a move, assuming they do hike. It would then signal some sort of commitment to bring down inflation in a fairly timely way. And I think they should just basically get it over and done with. I mean, people say Walsh is quite political. Well, you know, you've got the midterms, which obviously complicates, you know, an October hike, for example. But by the end of the day, just get it all over and done with by early next year and slow the economy. And then you can set yourselves up for some re-acceleration in growth in 2028. That's the way I would think the politics should work.
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14: I'm Michelle Hussein, and you're listening to highlights of the Michelle Hussein Show podcast on Bloomberg Radio. Today, I'm speaking with Hamid Karzai, former president of Afghanistan. I do wonder what the toll is on you personally, seeing your eldest daughter no longer able to go out to school. When I realized that it happened, I read back some of your speeches, and repeatedly you said as president how much it meant to you to see boys and girls being able to go out to school, that sight in the morning gave you so much. And now in your own family, that has had to stop for your eldest.
15: Many of the difficulties our country suffered in the past 40 years was because of

0: the extremely difficult environment that our country found itself in right from the Soviet invasion of Afghanistan till today. The only time that children got the opportunity to educate themselves and did it wonderfully all over the countries, boys and girls, was the 20 years of the Republic. This produced a huge number of educated men and women in Afghanistan. And like any other country, ma'am, the only way for Afghanistan to stand tall, provide for itself, and do well is through an educated population. We cannot imagine progress any other way but through education. And for that reason, during my time in office and today, I call for education for the Afghan people, especially for girls.
1: And when you say this in your dialogue with the Taliban, what is the response?
0: Those who come and meet me, those who talk to me, they are of the same opinion as I am.
1: But they don't hold sufficient power.
0: That I don't know, and I won't reflect on that. But I can tell you that they agree with me, and a great number of the clergy, the ulama in the country, have called for the girls' right to education and women's right to work. This is a debate that is overwhelmingly in favor of education in the Afghan society in our country. And I'm sure, ma'am, someday, sooner or later, we will get back. But we hope that this will happen soon, and it will happen through an agreement and through a cooperative environment rather than other means.
1: Are you having to consider sending your own children overseas to try and complete their education? Because if it comes back later rather than sooner, they are the generation who'll have lost out.
0: As a father, it is my responsibility to provide them the best education, the best one can have, especially to girls. But as a citizen of Afghanistan, it is also my responsibility to have my own country ready for educating girls in our own environment, in our own culture, in our own historical perspective, in our own languages. Plus, training a first-class world citizen. If I take my daughter out abroad, it will mean that we have given up on this right. And I will never give up on this right.
1: There is another milestone I've been thinking about, and that is that it's 25 years since the September 11th attacks. And it was in the aftermath of that, the US invasion, that you returned to the country and you became the interim leader and then the president. And yet, by the time you were leaving office in 2014, you were talking about the United States as never really having wanted peace in Afghanistan, that they had their own agenda and goals. So, as you look back on this 25-year period, what can you say about what you saw of the United States?
0: Before September 11, when we were busy inside Afghanistan and as refugees in Pakistan, and beyond that in Rome with our late king, His Majesty Zayed Shah, we were working towards the convening of a Lojirka, where through an intra-Afghan dialogue process, where Afghans would get together from all walks of life, from all over the country, and decide the country's future through dialogue and through the expression of the will of the Afghan people. It was during this time that we began to engage very closely with the United States. I did it personally as well. And also with Europeans, with Russia, with Iran, with Pakistan, with Turkey. We had a great international engagement in order to reach the objectives that we had in mind. But September 11 brought the immediate action forward And then the decision of the Security Council allowing the United States to come to Afghanistan together with its allies was the culmination of that effort, through which I was at that time inside Afghanistan, in central Afghanistan. I was declared as the head of the interim government. The United States did support, did approve of our call for dialogue, just like the Europeans and others. And when they came, initially, things flourished very, very well. The Afghan people's lives changed, the economy changed, support came, and reconstruction came, and education and health services, a lot happened. Where I ran into difficulties with the United States was over the conduct of military operations in South Afghanistan, targeting homes and villages and populations and creating prisons in our country for us, for the Afghan people.
1: But the reason they were doing that was having supported the creation of a new Afghanistan. They were seeing it threatened by the resurgence of the Taliban. And by the time you get to 2010, when your relationship with the Americans had deteriorated considerably, they were trying to emphasize in statements that it was the Taliban who were responsible for more civilian casualties than coalition forces were.
0: No.
1: You don't think that statement's true?
0: No. The country became peaceful. People returned, millions of refugees from Pakistan and Iran and from the West. The country flourished. We could have done a lot better by focusing on peace deals and not intimidating villages and local populations, villages where most of the Taliban lived. When the Republic was established, many of the Taliban leaders settled down in their homes. They went back to their villages. NATO troops and some of our own went and raided those homes for no reason. And then there was also Pakistan, which was fomenting trouble in Afghanistan, which was doing all sorts of things to weaken and undermine the Republic. And the Americans knew that. And we would discuss all these issues. So to put it in a few short words, there are two sides to the U.S. presence in Afghanistan. One is that of assistance and support and reconstruction and betterment, without a doubt. And we are grateful for that to the American people, for the money that they sent to Afghanistan, for the millions of Afghan educated youth that we have today, not only the Americans, the Europeans and other countries and neighbors. All of that is magnificent. There's also this other side, unfortunately, a very sad side of bombardment of our villages, of bombardment of our homes, of barging into our homes, and of raids, and of creating prisons, which I strongly, strongly disagreed with. And I was absolutely right to disagree.
1: But as you look back, that conference in Bonn in 2001, you were not there. You had actually nearly been killed by an American bomb dropped by... dropped in Afghanistan by mistake at that very moment. But the Taliban were excluded from that Bonn conference. Now, it was soon after 9/11. They had given Osama bin Laden and al-Qaeda a home, essentially, in Afghanistan. But as you look back now, do you think it was a mistake to exclude them? Because as you say, they were Afghans, they are Afghans. And perhaps that was one of the first moments that laid the ground for what would happen later.
0: It became clear in the very early stages that that was a mistake, that some of the organizers of the Bonn conference also very soon came to tell me that that was a mistake, that they should have been invited, and some other Afghans too.
1: And would you have agreed that at the time, if they'd asked you at the time?
0: Absolutely. Absolutely. Absolutely. The first
1: statement. Even though you'd been campaigning against them, and I know... I think you hold them responsible for the assassination of your father only a couple of years before.
0: I was campaigning for a united, peaceful Afghanistan. How do we build a good country? By divisions and conflict, or by cooperation and understanding each other's point of view and building a middle ground, creating a middle ground on which we all stand and move forward, just like you do in your own country? Why should we be the only country in the world fighting it out?
1: So what does your experience lead you to conclude as you look at the last few months and the war between the US and Iran and what appears to have been a desire for regime change in Iran, which obviously hasn't happened? What do you see when you look at that situation?
0: During the Republic, especially during my time in office, Iran and the United States both remained very cooperative with Afghanistan. Iran did not make an issue of the U.S. presence in Afghanistan. They actually said, well, their presence is good for your country. And the United States did not object to our close cooperation with our neighbor, Iran. They understood. But for the two countries, the United States and Iran, look, they're both great people, great countries. Iran is a great old civilization, a country of tremendous art and literature and culture. And it's our neighbor, religious, cultural, linguistic. We are almost the closest one can find in the world. The United States, too, is a great power. There are hundreds of thousands of Afghans who are prospering in the United States. We want the two countries to live peacefully and friendly together. It's good for both of them. That has been my advice during my time in office. That is my advice today.
1: More from my conversation with Hamid Karzai coming up. I'm Michelle Hussein, and this is Bloomberg.
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3: ABC News, I'm Dave Packer. The Kennedy Center Board of Trustees voting to shut the Performing Arts Center down.
4: The vote to immediately shutter the iconic building came about an hour after a federal judge blocked the Kennedy Center Board from adding a tribute to President Donald Trump on the Performing Arts Center. Kennedy Center board, filled with Trump's hand-picked appointees, tried to include a tribute to Trump on the building facade after the same judge in May blocked renaming the center after the president.
3: ABC's Peter Haralambos. After Macklemore was yanked from Ed Sheeran's tour after making pro-Palestinian remarks at a show in New Jersey, four of Sheeran's supporting acts abruptly quit in solidarity with Macklemore. In western Yemen, the conflict widening, Iran-backed Houthi forces claiming new territory, threatening critical shipping lanes in the Red Sea. The House this evening voted 232 to 147 to kill a Democratic-led effort by retiring Congressman Al Green of Texas to impeach President Trump over U.S. Immigration and Customs Enforcement killings. This is ABC News.
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5: From Bloomberg World Headquarters in New York, I'm Doug Krisner. Let's update top stories as well as market action. First, in Washington, the Senate today blocked a landmark crypto bill from moving forward. This was intended to give the Commodity Futures Trading Commission primary authority to regulate the digital assets industry. It needed 60 votes to advance. It failed 50 to 49. Now, a few Republicans joined with Democrats in opposing the measure. That would include Susan Collins of Maine and Josh Hawley of Missouri. Now, Collins is facing a tough fight for re-election. Hawley has been a crypto skeptic. Now, this defeat obviously is a major blow for players in the crypto industry. They've invested hundreds of millions of dollars and years in effort to secure favorable, durable rules from Congress. Now, in New York trading today, Bitcoin was down nearly 4%, and shares in the crypto exchange Coinbase fell 10% today. Meantime, in the Treasury market, the yield on the 10-year rose above 5% at the highest level in nearly two decades. This reflects concern not only over higher inflation, but greater competition from corporate bonds. And those elevated Treasury yields have raised the stakes for tomorrow's Fed rate decision. If the Fed does not hike, it's possible that yields on long-term bonds may move higher as the market market demands more compensation for the risk that inflation will remain elevated. Right now, money markets have priced in a probability of over 90% that we'll see a 25 basis point rate hike. We also have decisions this week from the Bank of England and the Bank of Japan. U.S. equities were in retreat today with the S&P down more than 0.4%. NASDAQ comp was off 0.8%. Dow Industrial Average down about 0.6%. Crude oil prices jumped as it became clear Saudi Arabia is running out of options to export its oil. In New York trading, WTI was up 4.4%. Right now we're down about 0.4% at 105.35. Chicago Nikkei futures up 0.2%. Cash trading in Japan will begin at the top of the hour. Global news, 24 hours a day. 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
2: Now, your three-day weather forecast on Bloomberg 92.9.
6: Skies will be clear tonight. We'll drop to the lower to middle 50s. Partly to mostly sunny Wednesday. A little bit milder. We'll get up into the middle to upper 70s. Partly cloudy Wednesday night. Low 60 to 65. Partly sunny Thursday. A late day shower possible. High 75 to 80. Mix of sun and clouds on Friday. High in the middle to upper 70s. I'm Scott Kaplan with your three-day forecast on Bloomberg 92.9.
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11: It seems like the market is pointing the Fed toward a rate hike.
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24: This is the Bloomberg Business of Entertainment Report. New Jersey is becoming the new Hollywood hotspot. According to the Wall Street Journal, last year, 17 movies and television shows with budgets of at least $10 million filmed in the Garden State and spent nearly $1 billion, nearly twice as much as in 2024. It all comes down to tax incentives. The Journal says over the past few years, New Jersey has expanded its program to offer credits of up to 35% on local production spending and extra tax incentives worth as much as 45% to three studios if they would commit to shooting in the state for at least a decade. Lionsgate, Netflix, and Paramount took the deal. New Jersey is also offering extra tax breaks for productions that use newly built sound stages. It comes as Netflix builds a more than $1 billion facility in Fort Monmouth with 12 stages, Paramount signs a 10-year lease for a complex being built in Bayonne, and Lionsgate leases a facility in Newark. Lisa Mateo, Bloomberg Radio.
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25: On the latest edition of the Wall Street Week podcast, a discussion with Catherine Boyle of Andreessen Horowitz about the American dynamism practice she co-founded to work with the Pentagon to seed high-tech projects for cutting-edge defense needs, what it's taken to put together two very different cultures, and what it's meant for an entrenched procurement system that doesn't naturally move at the speed of tech.
26: The Pentagon has learned that testing and having open competitions between companies has been a really effective way to make sure that the best companies win. And again, I think new entrants have always said, hey, we're not afraid of a good challenge. We want to get our hardware into the water. We want to get our hardware into space. We want to take on the risk. We're not asking for the Department of War to give us money to do R&D, which is very different than what the primes have historically asked. We will do our own research and development, but we want a seat at the table, meaning that when there's an open competition, competition for companies to enter a new contract, we want to be able to prove to the Department of War that we can meet their demands. And so I think Silicon Valley is very good at rising to the occasion. They're very good at moving very quickly and testing and making sure that they can prove to the Department of War that they're able to build the products that the Department of War needs. Now, I think one of the critical things that Silicon Valley has always asked for is there used to be a regime of we want it built this way or with these parts or with this type of integrated system. And I think Silicon Valley engineers like to build things themselves. If you know sort of the book of Elon and the story of Elon, Elon says the simplest part is no part. So when requirements are built by the Department of War, oftentimes they're thinking in previous ways, you know, things that are not necessarily cutting edge. And so I think what Silicon Valley always asks for is have an open competition. Don't make requirements so onerous that we have to operate like it's 1994. We want to operate like it's 2026.
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4: I'm Michelle Hussein, and you're listening to highlights of the Michelle Hussein Show podcast on Bloomberg Radio. Today, I'm speaking with Hamid Karzai, former president of Afghanistan. There is an irony in the fact that you and others for so long have accused Pakistan of supporting the Taliban before they returned to power, and now those two are fighting each other.
5: Well, this proves that Pakistan can't live with any Afghan government. They couldn't live with the Republic. They can't find common ground with the Taliban. So that means there's something wrong in Pakistan's own policy towards Afghanistan. And I hope it will be corrected. I have repeatedly called on Pakistan to seek a civilized relationship with Afghanistan. Civilized meaning away from the use of extremism and radicalism, to find a more sophisticated means of seeking its objectives in Afghanistan, rather than through trying to undermine Afghanistan or weaken Afghanistan. That won't help them, that will hurt them as it is hurting them now.
4: But you know what it's like to face militancy in your own country. And last year was the worst year for militancy in Pakistan for a decade. And they accuse the Afghan Taliban of supporting the insurgency in Balochistan and supporting militants like the Pakistani Taliban. That is the picture from their perspective. And I wonder how you think this can be resolved. Is it Chinese mediation? Is it some other country trying to step in?
5: Militancy is wrong, and militancy is what Pakistan used against Afghanistan. On an effort for peace between Afghanistan and Pakistan, I think Britain is one of the countries with deep relationship historically with Pakistan and Afghanistan. They understand the region very well. I hope they will gear up a lot of their good offices and do what they can to bring a more sensible relationship in this region, and especially to convey to Pakistan that they need to change their ways and means with regard to Afghanistan. And this is something that I've engaged with the British government often in the past year and a half, and we hope they will succeed. China, too, is welcome. It's a country that has a tremendous influence in Pakistan and is also a friend with Afghanistan. So both can join hands, or one of them may take the lead and do it.
4: There is a new British Prime Minister, but I think his priorities will be very much domestic. It's hard to imagine that much attention going on to something that will feel far away. I want to bring the conversation back to you and your life. We're talking in what I assume is your study or in a book-lined room. It looks like a very peaceful setting. But what is everyday life like for you? Do you have the freedom to leave your home in Kabul?
5: Not without letting the Taliban authorities know that I'm leaving somewhere and then if they agree, they provide the security and the escort to take me there. Some colleagues and visitors are allowed, others are not allowed.
4: So they have to be approved. People who come and see you have to be people who are allowed.
5: Each visit, yes.
4: And how often do you ask for permission to go somewhere, and where do you choose to go?
5: Not often. I often go when Dr. Abdullah visits. I visit his house and sometimes to clinics or hospitals or places that I need to be. But that's very rare, maybe once in 3-4 months.
4: How are you coping with that? This is your city. This is your country. I know even when you were president, though, that the security situation meant that you could not move around as freely as you would have wished to. But it does sound like a form of house arrest.
5: I'm fine. I don't complain. My personal situation is really insignificant to what we need to do for Afghanistan. So it's really nothing. I mean, it doesn't even occur to me that I have these issues. No, it's the work that we need to do for the country that is the greatest of my concerns and worries.
4: But you maintain a routine? You keep up with the news? Or how do you fill the hours?
5: Yes, this is very well. Fill the hours completely. Completely, the news I receive every day and engage with some of the colleagues who are allowed daily to come and have conversations abroad with Afghans and members of the international community on phone or video calls, just like you and I are doing today. So no, my time is filled very much, and I do my exercise, I walk around the house. It's all right. The things that the restrictions don't bother me at all. It's the objective that we have that constantly keeps me running, and I'm happy doing it.
4: So if they asked you, come be in the government, take control of a ministry, or have some other role, would you say yes? No.
5: No.
4: You're shaking your head.
5: No, I would not say yes. I don't need to be in the government. I've done my time in office. I did what I could for the country. I had my faults. I had my successes, my achievements. I don't need to be in the government anymore. I'm very happy to live in my own country as a citizen of Afghanistan, as one of the Afghan people. But I want to live in a country where girls can go to school, where there can be a future for this country. And that is what I want. That's what I'm working on. I'm not challenging, people in government, this or any other government. What I want is a living, vibrant society.
4: Yeah. And you know that's not what it's like outside the walls of your home. There's an ongoing humanitarian situation. There's also the desperate situation with the recent flooding and people's homes being washed away.
5: Immensely sad. Immensely sad. Immensely sad. And I thank the international community for providing us support on those occasions when we have natural disasters occurring to us, and Afghans who do this.
4: But that's what makes me wonder what you think the future holds, or how you think outsiders should or perhaps shouldn't form a relationship or reach some kind of accommodation with the Taliban. You've stated your position, you wouldn't be with them. So there are governments which are accrediting Taliban representatives as diplomats. I think only Russia has formally recognized the Taliban as the government of Afghanistan legitimately. What do you think Afghanistan's international relationships under this government should be?
5: When I said I don't want to be in the government, I definitely don't want to be in the government. But this doesn't mean that I do not want to cooperate for a better Afghanistan. On the international community, look, the Taliban are a de facto authority in Afghanistan. The foreign governments need to work with them for the delivery of help to the Afghan people, for lots of other issues that they need to be working with. That's understandable, and that should carry on.
4: But I'm really asking you about the normalization of diplomatic relations. If someone working for Andy Burnham got in touch and said, should we recognize the Taliban government? Is that the way for us to have influence and to try and change things for the better? What's your advice?
5: Well, recognition and legitimacy comes from the fulfillment of certain conditions in Afghanistan. The international community has been asking for that repeatedly. The United Nations has been asking for that repeatedly, which is, again, I keep repeating myself, the return of girls to school, the return of women to work. The UN has been very clear about, and so have been individual countries.
4: So not now. You would not want to see a process of normalization?
5: I would want to see a process where Afghans get together, where a path towards a better future is sorted out by all the Afghans in their own country, where people feel that they are participating and that they belong and that they have their rights and that they're prospering in their own country.
4: Do you ever struggle to maintain the hope? Because I'm struck by how you continue to look forward despite the experience of the last 5 years. Or is it simply that there is no alternative?
5: No, I am very hopeful. Afghanistan will be a country where we will be prospering very, very well. We'll be educated. We'll be a great country where we are a country of massive history and culture and roots. And we will do well. I have no doubt.
4: You said a moment ago that you had achievements and also faults. And I wonder if I can ask you to just give me one of each before we let you go. The achievement you're most proud of and the fault that you would admit to.
5: The achievement, the greatest, was education for the Afghan people. Boys and girls, millions got educated. Hundreds of thousands went to higher education. The country was rebuilt. Afghanistan became home for all Afghans. This was the best. I'm very happy about that. There was a sense of unity and belonging. Plus much more, you know. The faults, I worked for peace so much, where all Afghans would live together in a peaceful country. That didn't happen during my time in office, and I regret that.
4: Do you see that as a personal failure sometimes, or circumstances?
5: Circumstances, but also personal failure. This was my wish. I wanted it. I didn't reach it.
4: Who knows? Who knows what the future holds? We've talked about a long sweep of history, so perhaps there is a... Perhaps there is something yet in the future.
5: There will be, surely.
4: Mr. Karzai, thank you so much for talking to us.
5: Good talking to you. And wonderful conversation.
4: We will let you end your day. How was the first podcast experience?
5: Fantastic. Very, very good.
4: Podcast didn't exist when you were president of Afghanistan, of course.
5: No, it didn't exist.
4: Well, I'm happy to have had the chance to talk to you. And I wish you well. And I wish your family well, especially your daughters.
5: Thank you. All the best wishes. This was a good conversation.
4: Thank you for listening to some of the highlights from my podcast. To hear the full conversation, please subscribe to The Michelle Hussein Show, wherever you get your podcasts. I'm Michelle Hussein, and this is Bloomberg.
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8: From ABC News, I'm Dave Packer. As concerns escalated from outside the AI industry and within about advancing unbridled artificial intelligence, the president and some of his allies are pushing back on assertions that the technology endangers the country and humanity. House Speaker Mike Johnson.
9: We've all seen this movie before, okay? We're 49 days out from an election. a catastrophe is created. The media gets spun up. Social media gets spun up. Everybody says we're all going to be, they literally said we're all going to be dead in 10 years.
10: Meanwhile,
11: as major AI labs now push to slow down development in light of potential dangers, former Trump administration strategist Steve Bannon says of those companies,
12: the people don't trust them, and that trust is not going up.
11: A rare ideological ally, Vermont Senator Bernie Sanders, who says lawmakers must step in.
13: The public has had virtually no input into the AI revolution that is transforming the world.
11: Mike Dubusky, ABC News.
14: President Trump lashed out on social media at the Supreme Court today for blocking his attempt to overhaul mail-in ballots ahead of the midterm election.
19: The president calls it a bad decision. He says it is a big loss for Republicans and America itself. He goes on to say that the Supreme Court really let our country down. He accuses certain justices.